0: the remote parts of Puglia, but still somehow everything takes so long.
1: It's only got to get on Italian time. I mean, come on.
0: Yeah.
1: Any design highlights? We have to do this so that you can write off some of your meals and dinners that you had while you were in Puglia.
0: That's a good idea, actually. I hadn't thought about that. Yes, of course, there were design highlights. I'm never not keeping an eye and ear on the world through a design lens, brackets design and fashion. So Puglia is really famous for these little trulli, which is the plural of trullo, which are these like little houses that are conical, and they're made from limestone sort of stacked upon each other, and they're all circular. What I love about these is that the theory is they were invented as a way to evade taxes, which is the most Italian thing in the world. Also, apparently only 4% of Italians pay their taxes in full.
1: Excellent.
0: Well, I feel so
1: Italian. I'm a quarter Italian. It's hearing things like that that make me feel like I'm really connected to my heritage.
0: That's so beautiful. It stresses me out personally. The idea with these structures is that they're sort of semi-permanent, so you can't argue that they're actual houses.
1: Wow.
0: And instead of like the government or the law adapting to this, they were like, you know what, fair enough. That is a great reason for you to not pay your taxes.
1: I love the fact that just a little bit of like, oh, yep, you got us.
0: Yeah. They're like for storing grains as well. So you see them in the countryside, like in the middle of fields, and they're really cute.
1: But are they being repurposed or anything like that, or are they still used for grains?
0: They're being repurposed for like mass tourism. So a lot of people flock to these.
1: So you're part of the problem.
0: I am part of the problem. I really am. And that was sort of getting me down on my holiday, I'm not going to lie. Although May is a good time to visit because it is slightly emptier, but the water is freezing.
1: Yeah, did you get to swim in or no?
0: Yeah, we swam every day. It was really nice.
1: But like at that point, it kind of becomes a health swim where you're going for like a cold water dip.
0: Well, I think I caught a cold.
1: As a result of it. Did you feel the need to tell everyone that you were like, I went cold water swimming?
0: Yeah, I'm telling you right now and I'm telling all our listeners.
1: I feel like that's an essential part of it. We are going to stick in Italy just for a little bit longer. Any kind of Milan Design Week highlights? The last time we checked in, we were like at the fair. What were some of the standouts for you over the course of the week?
0: So one of my highlights was the Interni Venosta exhibition, which was staged in this apartment in the middle of like a really trendy happening area of Milan called Quadrilatero della Moda. And it was designed by Osvaldo Borsani in the 1940s. And they had like all these original furnishings and like finishings and the stained glasses and this incredible like fireplace pit that was built into the walls.
1: There was a lot of bespoke or custom kind of built-in furniture, which I really quite liked. And it's that sort of thing where it's like, oh, they've made a commitment to like living here and staying here and making sure that the actual building responds to the needs. Even that little fireplace nook, you could kind of immediately imagine yourself sitting there in the middle of winter, a cold Milanese winter, rain coming down, reading a book, like just really kind of like nestling into the space.
0: Yeah. And the reason we were there was because Demori Studio, which is this amazing Milan design firm duo, was staging these objects that were so cute, all these little candle holders and vases. And it made sense in that context as well. The response to the environment was incredible.
1: Because I think this is, and you know, you're talking about Interni Venosta there. I guess it's almost their maybe more refined label. They've also got Demore Milano, which is their amazing furniture line. But I think for me, the other thing that stood out was it was like kind of seeing design objects in the context of a home. They were kind of all my highlights through the week, the actual showcases staged in houses. I mean, it's one thing to kind of see a one-off installation that's maybe going to be there for a week, but to actually see things in homes and to feel like you get invited into people's homes. I think the other one was Casa Milano, which was on the show a couple of weeks ago. It was super, super nice. You said you'd want to live in that house. That's like the home you'd want to live in.
0: I would totally live there. They had like these little meditation rooms with little meditation rugs and like It was fun to see the new products that they were showcasing, but same thing, like the context matters and you sort of understand their world a little bit better. They love traveling and they had all these like little details everywhere, like the hand of Fatma on the door and like the antiques they've collected or inherited throughout the years. So like I got serious apartment envy. It's where I want to live.
1: Let's change gears slightly. Let's move from apartments to hotels because I want to talk about an interview and throw eventually to this interview that I did with Dejan Sujic. He's one of my favourite speakers and writers about design because he always kind of puts things, objects, design in an everyday context in a very accessible vernacular, which I think is really nice. He's a British curator and the director emeritus of London's Design Museum. He was in Milan for an exhibition he created with the hotel brand Rosewood, which was dedicated to Andrea Branzi. Branzi was a pioneer of the Italian Italian radical design movement in the 20th century. Rosewood, together with Dayan, built this installation. They had 15 bronzy designed lamps made from Japanese paper and hand embroidered leaves. They were huge in scale, which was quite cool to kind of walk through this forest of lamps, paper lamps. It was kind of super, super immersive and almost womb-like, which I kind of like, has become my new expression. I felt like just a little baby curled up inside these lamps. I want to ask you a little bit, before we kind of throw to the interview, the ethos of the Italian radical design movement. I mean, what does their work kind of mean to you? Is any part of it speak to your outlook on the world?
0: I find the Italian radical design movement a tricky one for me personally to wrap my mind around, because I appreciate what they stand for, what they were pushing for at the time. But aesthetically, I don't know if I am drawn to the outcome of it. So for context, like, they were very much about, you know, being avant-garde and rejecting consumerism. But my question really is, can you reject consumerism if you're sort of operating within the same system of manufacturing? Do you know what I mean?
1: Yeah, I think
0: like, I like how Dada and absurdist they are, and I think it is fun to have this as a counterbalance to like the industrial design on the rise of the 1950s or post-war Italy and post-war everywhere else. But like, I don't know if it's as radical as it believes it is. I know this is such a like that you can't say this because everyone loves the Italian radical design movement, but I just don't know, there's something about it that doesn't sit easy
1: for me. It's like Branzi, and I talked to Dayan a little bit about this, he had that ability to kind of flip between industrial production and kind of one-off, more bespoke special pieces, and maybe that's what it's more about. It's about challenging mass production's erasure of individuality. So it's, I guess for them, it was about injecting personality back into design, removing just that almost singular stamp press that comes with industrial production, and making sure there was a little bit of, I guess, the human element to it, or human hand to it. And I think that's kind of what I like. The other thing, if we're going to, you know, put that critical eye on it, but if we're going to go maybe glass half full, for me, it's the fact that they wanted to tell stories and reflect and critique culture in their work. And again, part of that was creating these kind of Dada-esque, these absurd forms, and showing that, yeah, maybe you kind of can live with them. And I think that was particularly special about them.
0: What I really appreciate is how they shocked the sort of bourgeois mentality of Italy.
1: Would you have been clutching your pearls?
0: I would have been clutching my pearls. I think I still am.
1: You've still never come to terms with it, but maybe that's the beauty of it. And I think this is it. It still feels super, super relevant today.
0: I mean, to be fair, they've endured. Like, people are still talking about this constantly. Like, every year at Salone, I feel like there's something about the Italian radical design movement. Like, whatever I think doesn't matter. They've won.
1: That was a little bit of what I talked to Dayan about, is the enduring nature of their ethos. Let's go to that conversation now.
2: I've been coming to Milan for a very long time. Each year it's a bit different, and each year I'm here for different purposes. A long time ago I was discovering design for the first time, in the days when Italy seemed impossibly exotic. Then I used to be the editor of Domus, and I was based here, and it was being a fixture. This year I'm here because Rosewood, the hotel group, asked me to get involved with a project they've done with Andrea Branzi's work. Branzi was one of those great Italian designers from the post-war period, when Italy established itself as being the place in which new ideas about design came from. Branzi was extraordinary because he was that generation that saw design not only as being something that was useful, profitable, but also something that might ask questions. He was suggesting that function is not enough, that emotions are things that we can actually feel for objects, the things that we measure our daily life with. So Rosewood see themselves as doing something not dissimilar. Branzi believed that mass production was stultifying. He wanted things to be different, to be individual, to be marked. And maybe Rosewood hotels have that sense also, that each one is its own thing, even though there's a similar language. So what Rosewood wanted was a show which would actually look at Branzi's legacy. He died 3 years ago, sadly, and this year there's a fantastic retrospective of his work at the Triennale in Milan, curated by Dario Ito, which is extremely beautiful. And of course, this cannot reflect that scope or sweep, but it does do a few things, I think, quite intensely. We're in the middle of a forest of 15 of Branzi's really beautiful paper lamps, which have the presence of a kind of forest in a clearing, or they have almost a human scale. They are sitting in this space just off Costa Crema. On one side, on the other side, I've managed to work with Rosewood to identify 7 or 8 of the designers from another generation they work with commission pieces for their various hotels around the world. And I think they belong to a generation that has learned that lesson, that design is about emotions as well as function.
1: Another thing that, you know, I read in the lead up to this is that Branzi talked about design being at the intersection of nature and civilization. How is that reconciled in his work, and what could contemporary designers learn from that?
2: Italy has a language of design which does go for great sweeping statements, and thank goodness somebody does, because, you know, we Anglo-Saxons are so mealy-mouthed about it all. Italy is the place that produces the heroic language of design, and thank goodness it does. He brought a passion to design. If you look at the work here, which is, you know, these huge light pieces which are made of exquisite Japanese handmade paper in which leaves have been delicately embodied, of course you get that sense that this is something to do with the world of nature, even though it's actually about industrial lighting made in numbers. What actually made Branzi special, I think, was also he had that ability to both think, you know, he was full of ideas, but he also had an ability to make form and color work. And not all thinkers can do that. And that was, I think, really that made him. He was also able to work both on the scale of mass production and the individual one-off. He could paint, but he could also design. So he made teapots for Alessi, like most Italian designers do, one stage or other in their lives. He designed stores for Fiorucci, the Italian fashion chain in the States with Ettore Sozza. He could cover a lot of bases. He was an educator too. So that view of design as being about ideas, about teaching and about practice is a strong legacy.
1: I'm curious about that legacy. What can emerging designers learn from, I guess, this work that was taking place in the last century? How can we push it forward into the next?
2: Branzi belonged to a period when things still moved quite slowly. And the one thing that you can be really clear about over the last 10, 20, 30 years is that everything's accelerated everywhere all of the time. And I think it's important for another generation of designers sometimes to reflect, sometimes to think about what's been done before they came on the scene, to realize that there is a history to things, and maybe not always just to consume the next thing and the next thing and the next thing.
1: In terms of your curation here, tell us a little bit about the designers that you've selected to present alongside Branzi. Is there a uniting theme to them or their work?
2: So alongside Branzi, I've worked with Rosewood to identify people that they've actually worked with in their hotels around the world, and they're still growing. But there are people here who range from Mark Quinn, who would call himself an artist, but someone who's really interested in some of the ideas that design can also reflect, who's worked with Rosewood Chancery in London. We've got Martin Bass, who's done these extraordinary digital clocks. They're not digital, they're actually analog, but they look digital, who is, I think, one of the most interesting people in the Netherlands, who's worked in the Rosewood in Amsterdam. We've got work from Austria and Germany. We've got a British-trained architect who's now a furniture maker in Copenhagen. They're all different, but I think all in some ways reflect that idea that objects are shaped by a kind of language of design, which can communicate a story or a message, a sense of occasion about an event, making a meal different by the way that you sit or the things that you touch, understanding that there's a lot more to life than the utilitarian.
1: You know, this whole idea of timelessness in design, I feel like it's a word that gets thrown around, like sustainability. But the fact that Branzi's perhaps philosophy more than anything still seems to hold up today is significant. I mean, is that the way to ensure longevity in design? Is it more about philosophy than technology or form? Or do you have a take on that?
2: Branzi did change his mind as he grew and his career shaped. You know, he began in Florence in the 60s, in which there was a kind of massive reaction by a generation of young Italians against what they saw as the stultifying weight of history. And to grow up as a student of architecture in Florence is quite a heavy burden to carry. So they produced Archizoom, this kind of consciously futuristic, aggressively confrontationally modernistic, anti-capitalist idea of what design could be. And I think Brownsy saw the kind of terrorism of the 1970s in Italy, which was a terrible time to be here. People couldn't go out for fear of kidnapping or attacks on restaurants. And I think that's when his radicalism took another form, more of a cultural one than a political one. He was, you know, associated with Memphis, with Alchemia. He produced that remarkable collection, Anima.

0: is emerging in this time. It was a difficult socio-political environment to be working in. Do you see any parallels with emerging designers at the moment, or is there something to be said about how the current geopolitics is perhaps shaping the work that people are doing?
1: Design moves in waves. You know, humans are pre-programmed to look for the next big thing, and designers are part of that, and they oscillate between a moment when there was an emphasis on individual authorship, making stylistically recognizable objects, to a rediscovery of things that were around in the 60s in terms of sustainability, environmental responsibility. You know, if you look back to Victor Papanek, who wrote Design for the Real World in, I think, 1973, he began with his ringing statement to say there are a few professions more dangerous than design, but not many. So I think there are people who think that now. There weren't 25 years ago. And I strongly suspect that people will rediscover Philippe Starck quite soon.
0: If we're looking at the industry as a whole, I see you as sort of someone that's across the broad spectrum of things. I mean, where do you think designers should be focusing their attention in the coming years? What should be some of the priorities for the industry, given that all the industry, or a lot of the industry, are here in Milan?
1: The dematerialization caused by the smartphone in particular and all forms of digitalization, coupled with the speeding up, does leave people hungry, human beings hungry for things that do last, things that they can actually interact with and feel. And I think that's certainly something that one can see in different ways, either whether it's actually the idea that you repair rather than you make new things, or that you make things in additions, or you know, anything that actually resists that sense of things being used up too quickly, that's not going to go away.
0: And then just finally, what do you hope for people that do visit this exhibition in partnership with Rosewood? What do you hope that they maybe take away or walk out feeling?
1: I think they will get a very intense experience of a space that's full of Branzi as a calm oasis in the middle of a very crazy Milan Design Week and Corso Como in particular.
2: Okay, next up on the show, Nick, you spoke to Sasha Long about his work at Nice Projects. Tell us a little bit more about him. Why did you ask him to come on the show?
0: Yeah, so it's a firm he established with Simone McEwen in 2020. Truthfully, part of it is there's an Australian link, which I love. So Sasha established Nice Projects with Simone McEwen in 2020. She's Australian. She's now based in Sydney. They were both in London working for Studio Ilsa, but they've branched out on their own and they're doing amazing work. The thing that has jumped out at me is a few recent projects. So they've just finished 40 Duke at Selfridges in London, which is a revamped personal shopping space, which I think we need to find an excuse to go to, no?
2: Yeah, and expense it all.
0: 100%. It's research for Monocle on Design. And then I think my favourite, and this will appear in the pages of Monocle magazine at some stage, we've reported it, it's the Artificial Life Institute. So this is an office space housed within a renovated tea house in the historic Gojo district of Kyoto. It's a research lab for scientists exploring artificial life.
2: And I just, hold up. What do you mean by exploring artificial
0: life? Well, this is what we're going to come to in a moment. So it's this gorgeous balance of contemporary with radical research. We've got radical in there again. And we'll hear it in the interview. And this is what I was trying to unpack a little bit with Sasha. But he talked about talking to the researchers, and those researchers talked about talking to pickles. I just love it. And it's this whole idea of they're looking at what the things around us might be saying. And I wanted to ask you, what do you think the objects around you are saying?
2: Oh, pickles?
0: What do you think a pickle would say to you?
2: I really like pickles. I don't know what they would say to me. Nick, do you think that the objects that you surround yourself with speak to you? Because I know they speak to you, but if they could actually speak, what would they be saying?
0: Maybe this question is actually too hard to answer, because I would say it's more what the objects around us say about us.
2: Mm.
0: No? How do you choose things that reflect your worldview? You know, how do you curate the objects around you so that they're a mirror for who you are? And I think that's maybe what Nice Objects were helping the Artificial Life Institute do in Kyoto. It's like pulling out the stories, but also creating a space that kind of supports the work that they're doing and who they want to be and how they want to be represented. The other reason I also caught up with Sasha is that he was fresh home from Milan Design Week. This is it. I feel like we talk a lot about Salone Milan Design Week on this show, and it's just us really talking about having a good time and going and seeing things. But he kind of gave reason or was able to articulate why this event mattered to him as a designer. So we talked a little bit about his work, but we also talked about his takeaways from Milan Design Week, just to kind of showcase, I guess, why this event is important.

0: I think for us, we like to spend quite a bit of time at the beginning just to really question sort of the brief and understand how they like to live.
1: Are you moving in with them?
0: There's maybe a questionnaire. You know, if it's a residential project, there's a questionnaire of understanding, you know, what they're bringing with them in their lives, what they like new, you know, how their rituals of everyday life, you know, and we cater for that. You know, if it's a restaurant, we would, you know, talk about the type of food, the customer experience, you know, everything from, you know, the menu to the uniforms to the lighting, you know, who's coming to these restaurants and why.
1: I want to maybe use this as a jumping off point. And I like the fact that you've mentioned rituals there because, you know, I imagine if you're working on a residential project, there's a very particular personable set of rituals. But, you know, equally, your newer projects, the Artificial Life Institute in Japan, 40 Duke at Selfridges in London, these are serving communities of people or businesses where, yeah, the personnel are going to change and develop and evolve. I guess, how do you account for ritual in that sense? How do you ensure it still feels personable and yet caters to these wide audiences, whether that's hospitality workers or a members club?
0: In all cases, we kind of always think of the user, what they see when they first arrive at the door, how they're greeted, that sort of human connections. We want to think about, you know, what they do every day, or, you know, not just the shoppers in 40 Duke, let's say, but also the servers, you know, how we make their lives function seamlessly with the operations of the space. I think there's a lot of thinking done in terms of pathways and circulation route, the robustness of furniture and things like how heavy, how hard these spaces are being used, you know, in terms of, yeah, for example, with A-Life, the Artificial Life Institute, we were, you know, we had the best clients. They were scientists who never get to usually work with designers, and we don't really get, you know, vice versa. So having incredible conversations with them, they were just delighted to have someone think about their desk and the lighting.
1: Tell us a little bit about the thinking of their desk. You're ultimately designing an office for them. How do you start thinking about the desk?
0: I think we sort of, again, went through a huge sort of learning with them and sort of what is an artificial life to begin with, you know, what they were going to do, how they were going to use the spaces. It's sort of that line between art and design, sort of speculative thinking about the future. And, you know, they would tell us things like, oh, we're doing an experiment where we're talking to pickles. And we're like, fantastic. Tell us how many jars of pickles you want on their desk. You know, this things like that. Or
1: so then how does that start to influence the space?
0: So the space was fantastic. The site itself was an old tea house in Gojo in Kyoto. Again, it had to sort of marry this very traditional Japanese architecture with sort of quite cutting edge thinking behind it. We, in fact, sort of had the opportunity then to work with, you know, craftsmen, like 11th generation, you know, light makers, and also bring in really great classics, you know, so it was a big things of Japanese and international design into space. I think in terms of the use of the space, we just thought of it as a beautiful, you know, those five postdoctorate scientists who are going to live and work there, but almost thinking of it like a house. In fact, there's a, you know, beautiful courtyard we retained, worked with a Japanese landscape designer. All the spaces sort of flow into each other, but have maximum flexibility for, you know, big conferences to sort of individual working. There's a tiny little meditation room, which doubles up as a Zoom room, you know, things like that, which is tatami on the floor, but beautiful fabric from Hosu, sort of Kyoto fabric, textile designers on the walls. Yeah, it was just making a really lovely sort of welcoming space that, you know, kind of just functioned.
1: I'm curious as well, we talk a lot about longevity. It seems that everyone's answer is flexibility and having spaces that can evolve and change over time. With A-Life, with Artificial Life Institute, how did you balance this push and pull between heritage and, I guess, thinking about the future? But you've done that. Like you said, it's an old tea house. There's these heritage elements. You know, you're also working with a company that is incredibly future focused. That's talking to pickles.
0: Yeah. Within that scenario, it was an ongoing process because when you first had the drawings, you don't know which beams are old and which need to be sort of saved and preserved. And as an evolving design and being quite open about it as the process so carried forth, you know, the best site, cleanest, neatest workers I've ever dealt with. It was just a fantastic collaboration, I would say. Kind of being very mindful of the neighborhood, the context of the space, that was sort of quite important. But for us, you know, to continue having a space that were new and had interesting finishes and spaces to inspire, so to discover things that you would notice while you're in the space.
1: So how do you draw them out? Can you give us an example?
0: Yeah, for example, we wanted to have this sort of very, well, I think through the finishes, we used quite interesting finishes that sort of give the sense of this artificial life. So for example, we worked with A.A. Danto on these new tiles by India Madhavi, which had this crazy crystalline effect that looked really beautiful. We had this amazing double height translucent bookcase, which gave this beautiful sort of pixelated shadows of the objects behind. In the boardroom, we worked with Lotla from Berlin, who makes this incredible finish called Osis with using salt crystals onto plywood, which absorbs the stain in different ways, so giving these really sort of undulating effects. So I think seemingly a simple office, if you look deeper and closer, you get these, you know, almost sort of organic microscopic patterns.
1: That sounds beautiful and somewhere where I want to work. I'm going to ask the really blunt, dumb question, and maybe this is because my dad's an accountant, but what's the value of what you're bringing to an institution like the ALIFE Institute? Why tap you to work on a beautiful office project? Why not just move out to a new build somewhere in the suburbs?
0: I think this was the ambition of the client again. He was interested in regenerating the area by inviting interesting people from artists, entrepreneurs, scientists to work and live in the region. They would sort of slowly and all more organically kind of bring new life to the space. So there are 12 different sites and they're all done with different designers. And I think absolutely the value, you can really feel the change from when I first saw the site to now. There's, you know, new public projects, the canal's been cleaned up. You know, it's fascinating to watch and it will continue to evolve. Yeah.
1: So you're in Milan at Design Week for Milan Design Week. It's sort of the biggest global design event.
0: Yeah.
1: What's your hot takeaway? Do you have a perspective? Was there anything you loved or disliked that you'd want to dive into?
0: Oh, absolutely. I mean, I think with Milan, I mean, I'm going for like 20 years now. I think it's as much as what you choose not to see as what you do see. So you can avoid the long queues with the fashion sort of presentations. You can do anything that's a brand activation, I try and avoid. I'm there to see, because I love interiors, I'm there to look at beautiful apartments that are only open during Salone. You know, there was an incredible Borsani apartment that De Mori Studio showcased their furniture in. There was something with Yves Salomon and Michael Bargo, I think, beautiful apartment by a student of Gio Ponti. There to learn at the Triennale. There's incredible exhibitions by Vinelli, Andrea Bronzi show by Toyo Ito, you know, and just to also sit in those and meet the people and have those conversations of what they're thinking, what is what their sort of views are on design and sort of understand the different points of view, I think.
1: Was there a theme or a lesson that you took away from this year? Is there something you're going to build into your practice?
0: Definitely this year, it was, for me, thinking what was meaningful. You know, we reached a tipping point of there's a lot of backlash on sort of these very expensive productions, which serve nothing for design at all. You know, everyone's making the point of like one of these cocktail events could have funded 20 young designers. You know, we could have showcased that. And there's good and bad examples of both, I would say. So it was kind of great to be in the middle of it and to see firsthand as well.
1: What were some of the meaningful ones? Where did you find meaning?
0: So I think, for example, you know, I thought Koyori, this Japanese brand, they said, we're going to do Salone every other year. So see you in 2028. So I thought that was fantastic. You know, design takes time. It's not every year there's a new chair, you know, needs to be pushed out, I think. Quadro stand, I think they said they're repurposing that stand in Africa. You know, so those are some of the things I thought were amazing. There were brands that really championed young design, which I thought was important as well. Because, again, what seemed clear, there was like an old guard. They get all the gigs. You know, there's the same five designers. And also accessible design. So showing really expensive fur-lined blankets on a bed is beautiful or interesting in a space, but you know, what is it for the everyday designer or user?
1: How is this going to translate to your own practice?
0: I mean, for us, we're there to look at what's out there, what's new, to find new pieces. I always find the re-edition things really more interesting in a way, and kind of sit in things, make sure they're comfortable, just see where things are moving and what's out there.
1: And that's all for today's show. For more design stories, pick up a copy of Monocle magazine. Today's episode was produced by Hassan Anderson and edited by Elliot Greenfield with help from Lily Austin. I'm Nick Manise.
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0: can only be Chaka Khan there, the American singer and songwriter with Like Sugar. 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
0: Time for something from the man in the hat. Yes, he wears a hat when he performs, because when he takes it off out in public, no one knows who he is. It's Gregory Porter with Liquid Spirit.

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0: Some K-pop to end the hour. That was the five-member South Korean girl group under Starship Entertainment, Kiki with Delulu. That's your last track this hour, but stay tuned to Monocle Radio. I'll be back. I've got the latest headlines coming to you from Bangkok.
1: You are listening to Monocle Radio in association with Chanel Watches. Inspired by racing yachts, the J12 reconnects with its original inspiration and its original world, water. Both immensely soothing and peaceful, yet capable of unlimited strength. It is this breadth, balance, and singularity that define the intrinsic values of the first unisex sports watch by Chanel. A sensory icon designed to transcend horizons that has shaped the world of watchmaking for more than a quarter of a century. Chanel Watches, official timekeeper of Monocle Radio.
0: It's 11 a.m. in Brisbane, 5 a.m. in Abu Dhabi, 4 a.m. in Cairo, and 2 a.m. here in London. That's the time on Monocle Radio, brought to you by Chanel Watches. Live from London, it's Tom Webb here on Monocle Radio, wishing you a wonderful Friday. It's the 8th of May, and I hope you've had an excellent week. There's still time to make it better. You're listening to Monocle Radio. You've come to the right place. We have a full hour of music coming up. I'm very excited to say we are hopping all around the world for our springtime playlist, from Brazil to Australia. Maybe we'll touch down in Denmark as well. Gary Boyle's got the headlines, and he'll be taking over from me in an hour's time from Bangkok, and he's going to be bringing you a new episode of The Bulletin with UBS. Stay tuned for all of that here on Monocle Radio. Let's head back to Bangkok now. In our bureau is Gary Boyle, standing by with the latest news headlines.
2: The headlines this hour. The United States military said it has launched strikes on Iran after its Navy ships were attacked in the Strait of Hormuz. The White House has not officially commented on the attacks, but President Donald Trump told ABC News the ceasefire was still in effect, describing strikes on Iranian military facilities as a love tap. Vigils have been held across Australia for Kumanjayi Little Baby, an Indigenous five-year-old who was allegedly murdered after going missing in April. A man suspected of the murder was beaten unconscious by locals in Alice Springs, and protests outside the hospital he was being treated in led to multiple arrests. Two Singaporeans who were on board the cruise ship that reported an outbreak of hantavirus have been isolated at a local testing centre. The two left the ship and boarded the same flight as the first virus case, with one of them having a runny nose and one showing no symptoms. Their test results are pending. And the latest fishy scandal in Thailand is over cans of mackerel that have been found to contain a different kind of fish. Tilapia were found in cans from a local manufacturer after the species was introduced to Thailand for research, but found their way into local rivers, damaging the ecosystem. Authorities are inspecting the factory at the heart of the fraud. That's the latest from Bangkok. Lots more to come in the next hour. Stay tuned to Monocle Radio.
0: Thank you very much to Gary. He'll be back in just under an hour's time with more news, and he'll be taking over from me here in London. But until then, it's nothing but music. We have a full playlist coming your way next.
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0: First track this hour, we are taking you for a little trip to the seaside. This is a French twist from Vendredi Sommaire.

0: Huge hit from Romy, the guitarist and vocalist from the XX with Enjoy Your Life. And she was enjoying her life last week with Madonna at Coachella. That looked like a lot of fun. A very short break then, and we've got a Monocle Radio Classic.
1: Bienvenue to the Monocle Café in Paris. Tucked away on Rue Bachaumont in Paris' beautiful second arrondissement, it's the perfect spot for a noisette, an evening apéro, some retail therapy, or a browse of our Prince offerings. Our friendly staff are on hand to help and impart a bit of neighborhood wisdom too. You're always welcome at the Monocle Café, so why not join us in Paris today? À bientôt!
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0: To Portugal we go. This is from Lisbon. It's a song all about the protagonist's lover being distant. It means affection. It's afeto.

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0: the Brazilian singer-songwriter, known for blending popular Brazilian music with samba, bossa nova, along with jazz, the brilliant Mari Froese there. 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
0: Huge name for you now and a huge track. It's a Monocle Radio throwback. It's brilliant. It's from Brazil. It's Marcus Valle.

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2: From Italy, huge hit, Che Fastidio. And that is the last track from me, but don't go anywhere. We are switching bureaus. We're heading from London to Bangkok, where Gary Boyle is standing by. He's got the headlines and the bulletin with UBS.
3: You're listening to Monocle Radio in association with Chanel Watches. The silhouette of the J12 watch sets itself apart with its clean, precise lines. Yet, once worn, it is its softness that stands out. Polished with diamond powder, the highly resistant ceramic that adorns it entirely feels as smooth as silk against the skin. A sensory appeal painstakingly perfected for over a quarter of a century that reveals the watchmaking excellence of Chanel. An invincible softness that becomes one with whomever wears it. Chanel Watches, official timekeeper of Monocle Radio.
4: It's 1500 in Wellington, 9 a.m. here in Bangkok, 5 a.m. in Cairo and 2200 in New York. That's the time here on Monocle Radio, brought to you by Chanel Watches. Welcome to Monocle Radio. This is Gary Boyle in Monocle's Asia Bureau in Bangkok, taking you through the next 4 hours. Lots to come this morning. Before I hand over to the Globalist team in our London studio in a few hours, I'll be bringing you the latest headlines, plus flicking through the newspapers from around the region, as well as giving you a preview of today's newsletter, Monocle Minute. We'll have the latest episodes of Meet the Writers and Confect Corner later, but first, after the headlines, the Bulletin reports on global financial news, this week looking at the relationship between geopolitics and sovereign markets. Then in a few hours at 7 a.m. London time, it's The Globalist, our flagship news programme live from London. Stay with us right here on Monocle Radio. But first, the latest news. The headlines this hour. The United States military said it has launched strikes on Iran after its Navy ships were attacked in the Strait of Hormuz. The White House has not officially commented on the attacks, but President Donald Trump told ABC News the ceasefire was still in effect, describing strikes on Iranian military facilities as a love tap. Vigils have been held across Australia for Kumanjai Little Baby, an Indigenous 5-year-old who was allegedly murdered after going missing in April. A man suspected of the murder was beaten unconscious by locals in Alice Springs, and protests outside the hospital he was being treated in led to multiple arrests. Two Singaporeans who were on board the cruise ship that reported an outbreak of hantavirus have been isolated at a local testing centre. The two left the ship and boarded the same flight as the first virus case, with one of them having a runny nose and one showing no symptoms. Their test results are pending. And the latest fishy scandal in Thailand is over cans of mackerel that have been found to contain a different kind of fish. Tilapia were found in cans from a local manufacturer after the species was introduced to Thailand for research but found their way into local rivers, damaging the ecosystem. Authorities are inspecting the factory at the heart of the fraud. That's the latest from Bangkok. Lots more to come in the next hour. Stay tuned to Monocle Radio. And now it's the Bulletin.
5: 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Each week, the sharpest minds and freshest thinkers in finance take you beyond the numbers and hype, right to the heart of the big issues of the day. This week, we're delving into the UBS Global Next Generation Report. The great wealth transfer is no longer a distant forecast. It's a seismic shift already in motion. Over the next 2 to 3 decades, more than $80 trillion US dollars in private wealth will change hands globally, marking the largest such transfer in modern history. Driven by aging demographics, longer life expectancies, and decades of rising asset prices, this shift is set to fundamentally reshape the wealth landscape. Yet, at its core, the transfer of wealth is more than a financial event. It's a deeply personal, emotional, and increasingly complex journey. In the report, UBS is taking a closer look at the perspective of the next generation, those poised not only to inherit their family's wealth, but also to influence markets, institutions, and social priorities for years to come. Tomorrow's leaders and investors are coming of age in a world characterized by global mobility, rapid technological change, and evolving expectations around purpose and impact. They're not just asking how wealth is transferred, but why and what role they are expected to play in stewarding a family legacy while forging their own path. Well, joining us to unpack the report, it was a pleasure to welcome back to the show Anastasia Deriagina, Head of Global Next Generation Solutions in UBS Global Wealth Management. Monocle's Chris Chermak was asking Anastasia the questions. He began by asking her to explain how UBS works to help investors and families navigate these extraordinary transitions.
0: Speaking specifically of the global wealth transfer, as you said, it's an extraordinary transition that the whole world is basically going through. It is extraordinary in its size, it's extraordinary in its timing because things are moving very quickly, and it's also extraordinary because it's global movement, right? It's not affecting one region or one continent, it's actually going on in various places at the same time. And as we've been working with the next generation for the last 20 years, we've been preparing for this exact moment by learning from them what helps them most in those situations, right? By understanding what advice would they seek, who they would seek it from, at what time would they need that advice, and what would be the best vehicle to deliver that advice. And that's what we do.
6: And I want to get to this survey as well. But first of all, as you talk about us being in this moment of the global wealth transfer, tell us what moment we're in right now. To what extent has this already started?
0: I think it started a while ago. And if I had to judge by the number of cases that come across our desk, across the desk of the wealth planners, you know, 20 years ago, it was still one at a time. 10 years ago, we've seen an increase of those. And these days and times, it's almost a daily business where a client approaches us for help on the topic of the wealth and responsibility transfer in any field that they need that help with. It could be wealth planning, it could be empowerment of the next generation, it could be structuring, it could be financial advice or a family financial strategy. Anything that helps them to move from that stage of not knowing or not yet started into the stage of speaking to advisors and then taking action.
6: So you've now surveyed this group of next generation investors. And I mean, as you speak about there, obviously, if they are coming to UBS, they are interested, they are willing to figure this out for themselves. But tell us a little more from your survey and from your own impressions when they contact you. How seriously does this next generation take the looming responsibility that they're going to have?
0: So if you look at this survey, and you could see there that almost about 60% of the next gens say they're already fully involved into the process of wealth and responsibility transfer. So that's another answer to your question before. They are already in it. And when they come to us, they usually come with the questions that pertain on how to make their voice heard, how to make their ambition part of the family strategy, and how to move the conversations forward that sometimes get stuck. And that's where we feel peer exchange is crucial, because basically they can hear it from us, but what they want to hear is how the others move things forward. Professional advice, so any of the capabilities that UBS can offer from the teams that I've mentioned before, the wealth planning team, the great wealth advisory teams, you know, also investment advice, family advisory teams. We pull those specialists into the conversations with the next gens and their families as we progress with topics that need to be tackled as a part of this shift. But most importantly, what we learn from the next gen, I think, and this is something that has been also now sort of very clearly seen in the survey and throughout the report, is that for them, the wealth transfer was never one point in time. It was always as a process, and it doesn't start with a shift of assets. It starts with a shift of responsibility. And when they feel it, when they feel that shift of that weight of responsibility on their shoulders, they're very happy to work with us as partners who can help carry that weight.
6: And when it comes to that sense of responsibility, then give us the broader context around this wealth transfer, and I guess their decision-making. What defines this next-gen group in terms of how they approach things compared to their predecessors? They're more global citizens, presumably more tech-savvy than the previous generation.
0: I think the main characteristic of these next generation taking over from the previous one is the access to information. And this is not just externally available information or expert advice or case studies they can look up at any kind of business review magazine. It is also information about their own family. So the first thing we need to realize about them is that they know much more often than the parents think they do. And they seek answers. If they don't get them within the family, if they don't get them within the trusted circle of advisors, be it a family office or a family business, they will seek those answers elsewhere. And this is where I think communication within the families become paramount, and the way that this communication is steered becomes a factor which will decide whether this transfer is successful or not. These next gens take it extremely serious. If you look at some of the numbers of the survey, they'll see that almost 38% want to understand how the family wealth is structured long before they make any decisions about their involvement into the family wealth management. They also see that they want to have those conversations much earlier, and 56% said actually that they want to have this discussed before the age of 20, which is something that we've never heard their parents say. But this is it. We're dealing with a generation that is better educated, has access to information at any given point of time, is able to synthesize this information with help of modern tools, and have a better understanding also maybe of how things work and connect globally.
6: And so with that additional information that they have, do you get a sense that they also have different priorities in terms of what they want to do, particularly investment areas that preoccupy them? How different are those investment areas and priorities compared to the previous generation?
0: I would not say that there is a difference in priorities in terms of where they direct their wealth and their investments. Very frequently or very often we see situations where the next gens, once they assume either decision making or control over wealth, go back to basics and start with very traditional asset allocations. But as they progress in their sort of responsibility, they might venture into spaces that their parents weren't comfortable with before. What we do see is that there is still, especially with the female part of the population, a larger interest in their investment portfolios being impactful, of doing good of any kind, be it for the people or for the planet. This is something we don't see with the current wealth owners, because the previous generation was more focused on philanthropic activities when it came to making impact on the world, where this new investors coming in, they want to do good, and the majority prefer for their portfolios to have an additional impact, but they also want to see a return on investment.
6: And you said in that, and you've said a couple of times, that they sort of progress in their responsibility. Just give us a picture of what that actually looks like in practice. How does responsibility shift within families before the actual assets are transferred?
0: So to give a couple of examples, often we see a situation where the next generation was brought into first very high level family discussions, be it with a family officer or even with a wealth manager like ourselves. A typical case would be where we gather with a family for a portfolio, you know, review, and for the first time, a next generation joined us. And there we always watch out for them to have an opportunity to ask their own questions, but also check in very carefully with them before the meeting or after the meeting if there are any other open topics and questions they want to address. usually after a while that process would continue and they would still come and observe. I've even heard a sort of a fly on the wall kind of comparison, until a moment comes where we see that what they say and the questions they ask in those meetings shift from pure curiosity or trying to understand into the space where they're trying to make more influence or bring in an own opinion or an own view on the thing. And this is for us usually an indication, something shifted in their position, let's say in the family office or in the family business. And then at some point of time, in an ideal situation, long before anything happens, we would be in a meeting where the next generation comes in on their own and looks at the portfolio review with the CAs while their parents can enjoy the benefits of freed up time. This is an example of how that gradual shift happens from being aware, understanding, forming your own view and ecosystem of decision making, into taking ownership for decisions, forming own view, trying to take an influence on those decisions, and then taking over full ownership of decisions and eventually assets and wealth. There are, of course, other scenarios where we see where the wealth is shifted even first, where the structures are set up and it's very clear who will do what in the future, but the responsibility is still held with the current generation, with the beneficial owners, and only after the next generation has been able to prove themselves in whatever field the family deems necessary, they are given more and more access to a decision-making process.
6: It's very interesting the way that you describe that gradual process, and presumably it has a fair amount to do with personalities as well within the family, when you talk there about kind of sometimes waiting for that person to take the responsibility. But how does UBS go about helping families with this? Do you help them map the route to more responsibility yourself?
0: I think there are kind of three ways that we try to approach this. And this boils down exactly to what you said before, Chris. It's the kind of a family that we work with. If we see that this is a family that is sort of communicating and has a full transparency in who is doing what and what is expectations toward each other, then we would often form a sort of a family-wide conversation on where do we go next when the next generation does take over. How do they want to change processes? What needs to be put in place for those changes? What needs to be sort of set aside, put in a long-term investment portfolio versus sort of short-term opportunistic things to help them enable the ambition? And it sounds like a simple and straightforward conversation, but obviously if you have multiple next gens who eventually get their own partners and their own next gens, this might come start as a straightforward conversation between four people and over the years turn into a more complex conversation with many more than four people. For the families that are not there yet, and if you can look at the report, we've sort of tried to map out what are the stages of this wealth and responsibility transfer, and starting from negligence, going to awareness, commitment, action, execution, and completion, right? A lot of families still find themselves somewhere between negligence and sort of becoming slowly aware that this needs to be addressed and taken care of. And in that case, the UBS can offer access to advisory capabilities that can help move those conversations forward.
6: You've mentioned the phrase communication quite a few times already. Tell me more about that, and to what extent this is part of your role as well. Does UBS sort of emphasize the importance of clear communication within families, especially perhaps for those families that aren't as good at it initially?
0: Again, looking at the survey, we've seen that 33% of next gen cite communication breakdowns as the top cause of family tension, followed by disagreement about lifestyle, spending, and things that seem to be straightforward, but they rarely are. And what we try to enable them and how we try to empower them is to give them communication tools, which are as standard as we go in large corporations. In my capacity as a team lead, I'm given those toolkits to progress in my leadership role. But if you think about the families, unless they're already working with a coach, rarely anyone would look at this as a sort of a team setup and try to see what are the communication styles of different members, what are the communication patterns of different members, how you can separate a communication pattern from a message that's being transmitted by that particular team member, and how do you get the best out of each team member, in this case, family member, is something that we can help next generation get equipped with.
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1: Good morning from Asia. We're broadcasting live from the Monocle Bangkok Bureau. Tons of good music on the way until I bring you the headlines at the top of the hour. First up, it's Holy Broom. We can never.

0: 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That was ABBA. More on the way after this.
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0: That was Erica de Cassier rounding off this hour. Headlines coming up, then it's Meet the Writers. This week chatting with a Turkish journalist. 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
1: You are listening to Monocle Radio in association with Chanel Watches. The strength of the Caliber 12.1 manufacture movement lies in its uncompromising robustness. Yet it is the infinite smoothness with which it delivers the seconds that guarantees the J12's flawless chronometric precision. Visible behind is a perfectly circular oscillating weight and 191 meticulously assembled components reflecting the prowess of the Caliber 12.1, the embodiment of Chanel's watchmaking excellence with understated strength. Chanel Watches, official timekeeper of Monocle Radio.
0: It's 1300 in Brisbane, 10 a.m. here in Bangkok, 7 a.m. in Abu Dhabi, and midnight in Sao Paulo. That's the time here on Monocle Radio, brought to you by Chanel Watches. Hello and welcome to Monocle Radio. This is Monocle's Asia Bureau in Bangkok, taking you through the morning for 3 more hours. A quick look at the front pages across the region. The Bangkok Post says protesters are rallying against the parole of ex-Prime Minister Thaksin Shinawat. The Japan Times says water meter thefts are increasing across the country as the price of copper rises. And the Straits Times says Singaporeans who repeatedly feed wildlife illegally can face jail. Here on Monocle Radio, coming up after the headlines, it's the latest episode of Meet the Writers. This week, Georgina Godwin chats with journalist and novelist AJ Temelkuran. Tons of great music from around the world coming up after that, so stay with us right here on Monocle Radio. But first, the latest news. The headlines this hour. The United States military said it has launched strikes on Iran after its Navy ships were attacked in the Strait of Hormuz. The White House has not officially commented on the attacks, but President Donald Trump told ABC News the ceasefire was still in effect, describing strikes on Iranian military facilities as a love tap. Vigils have been held across Australia for Kumanjayi Little Baby, an Indigenous 5-year-old who was allegedly murdered after going missing in April. A man suspected of the murder was beaten unconscious by locals in Alice Springs, and protests outside the hospital he was being treated in led to multiple arrests. 2 Singaporeans who were on board the cruise ship that reported an outbreak of hantavirus have been isolated at a local testing centre. The 2 left the ship and boarded the same flight as the first virus case, with one of them having a runny nose and one showing no symptoms. Their test results are pending. And the latest fishy scandal in Thailand is over cans of mackerel that have been found to contain a different kind of fish. Tilapia were found in cans from a local manufacturer after the species was introduced to Thailand for research but found their way into local rivers, damaging the ecosystem. Authorities are inspecting the factory at the heart of the fraud. That's the latest from Bangkok. Lots more to come in the next hour. Stay tuned to Monocle Radio. Up next, it's Meet the Writers.
2: Hello and welcome to Meet the Writers. I'm Georgina Godwin. What does it mean to lose your home? Not just physically, but politically, morally and emotionally. Around the world, millions of people are being forced to leave the places they know. But others experience something stranger. They remain where they are, yet the country around them begins to feel unfamiliar. My guest today has spent years thinking about that unsettling condition. A journalist and novelist in Turkey, she was once one of the country's best-known political columnists. But as criticism of the government became increasingly dangerous, she left the country in 2016 and began rebuilding her life across Europe. Since then, she's written widely about democracy, belonging, and the feeling that many of us are becoming strangers in our own time. Her books include How to Lose a Country and Together, Her latest explores what it means to lose and perhaps rebuild the idea of home. It's called Nation of Strangers, Rebuilding Home in the 21st Century, and it's now been shortlisted for the 2026 Women's Prize for Nonfiction. Ece Tamalkarum, welcome to Meet the Writers.
3: Thank you, Georgina. Thank you for having me.
2: It's wonderful to have you here, and so great that you're in London. We have this opportunity to have this face-to-face conversation and discover in the process that we have great mutual friends in common.
3: Yes, it was lovely to know that.
2: Yeah. You were born in Izmir in Turkey. What kind of place was that to grow up?
3: It is known as the most liberated city in Turkey. And actually, rest of Turkey, the conservative part of Turkey, call Izmir heretic Izmir, gavur Izmir, which means that it is a little bit under the Greek influence. It's a sunny, you know, seaside, actually, Izmir, and it's a beautiful place.
2: And what do you remember most clearly about your childhood there?
3: You know what? I left Izmir for to study law in Ankara, in the capital, and that was it was then that I realized that Izmir is not like the rest of the country, and I remember that most. It's less conservative, it is less religious. So I grew up in a very liberal environment in that sense, and Izmir for anyone from Izmir, it is so natural to grow in between, you know, Roman ruins, Greek ruins, and so on. So, you know, I remember learning the word echo by literally, you know, living the echo in one of the amphitheaters in Ephesus. So, yeah, it was a privilege.
2: Mm. Is Turkey very different then in terms of different regions, how secular the society is?
3: There are several Turkeys. This is why I say I learned about Turkey when I was in Ankara, and I learned that Izmir is not Turkey, because I learned that, you know, many children in Anatolia are going to, you know, Islamic courses before they even go to school. That was so new to me, and, you know, people are fasting, and so I didn't grow up in such an environment. I was born into a leftist family, and I thought religion was about old women. So, yeah, Izmir was quite different. And Turkey, yeah, it has several countries within itself.
2: Mm. People tell me who live on either side of the Bosphorus that they just don't cross.
3: No, there's a psychological border. That's true. Yeah. It's like Manhattan and Brooklyn. Mm. You don't cross. It's not like being the patriot of either side, but it feels so far away somehow, the other side.
2: When did writing first become important to you?
3: It was important before I was writing. You know, Nation of Strangers is written in letters. And they asked me, why letters? And my answer was yesterday in Bath, in a event. I was pretending to write letters before I learned how to write. Mm-hmm. Probably it was a time when my grandmother and my mother were writing letters, so I was envious of that. So I don't know why I was drawing these big potatoes on papers and then writing letters to my uncle, whom I loved. So I think the sense of reaching out, this need, urge to reach out was there. So I was writing letters before I learned how to write. And when I was 8 years old, my mother gave me a poetry notebook. It was written poetry notebook on it. So I thought I was supposed to write poetry. I didn't know that I was supposed to recite poetry. So I started writing poetry when I was 8, and I still have them. And it's sort of political poetry, you know, defending the rights of children, you know, against the adults, against the doctors, nurses, and so on. And there's also one about a rose and how elegant it is, and so on. So I didn't know that people were not writing, that it is not an ordinary thing. I thought everybody was writing. I learned that not, you know, the fact that not everybody's writing when I was 16 or so. I was shocked. How do they live?
2: How did you start your career as a journalist?
3: My father actually talked to his journalist friends. He was the lawyer of the newspaper Cumhuriyet, the oldest newspaper in Turkey. And I started as I always say, a doormat. Like, nobody said hello to me for 6 months. It was this very, very harsh master and apprentice relationship. When I started, I was 19, and it was 1993. This is how I started, as nobody.
2: So how did you then sort of end up in political reporting and in such prominent political reporting?
3: I think I didn't know fear. The things I've done in really dangerous conditions terrify me now. But when I was younger, I think I didn't know fear. And, you know, very, very quickly, I was going to war zones, you know, reporting from crisis areas and so on. But then, again, very quickly, when I was 27, I was a prominent political columnist in a prominent newspaper, Millet, then. And people thought that I was, you know, putting my younger years picture, whatever, whereas I was that age. I was 27.
2: What sort of thing were you writing in your columns?
3: Political analysis, but also, you know, features as well. I was doing reportage. Yeah. Those were the years.
2: You lost your column in 2011 after criticizing the government. Tell us what happened.
3: There was a massacre on Iraqi-Turkish border, and Turkish army killed 12 kids, thinking them as terrorists, whereas they were smugglers, actually, cigarette smugglers. So I wrote about this, and at the time, Mr. Erdogan, president of Turkey, then prime minister, did not want to hear about that. And I wrote a column saying, "Sir, yes, sir," with the title. And I criticized the silence. And then it wasn't enough. I wrote another one. and then, you know, they called me from the newspaper. It was a 30-second telephone call saying that, you know why, okay, thank you, bye. And then I lost my job. And, you know, at the time when you were fired because of a political reason, you were stigmatized. Nobody would hire you anyway.
2: Did you feel safe? I mean, I know people like, for instance, Ahmed Altan in jail for what he said, or indeed for something he didn't actually say.
3: Georgina, it's you know, traumatizing for Westerners. That's why I think nobody really tells the story. But we were, many of us, me included, we were getting so many threats that we were joking about it. My dear friend, Hrant Dink, Armenian journalist who was shot in broad daylight, you know, few days before he was shot dead, assassinated, we were joking about, you know, exchanging the threats. So it was sort of normal for anybody who's writing in Turkey and who is critical of the regime at the time.
2: So in 2016, you left. I mean, presumably it was just a build-up of all of these threats.
3: Yeah, I mean, like, there were a few times that I had to stay away from the country when I was in London for a few months during Gezi uprising in 2013. And at the time when I was in Tunis, 2012, I stayed a year. I wrote a novel because my lawyer said, take a vacation. So, yeah, it was a build-up. But 2016, it was very, you know, obvious that the country was becoming something else, that we were, people like me, would be unhomed, as I tell in Nation of Strangers, because it's like, you know, overnight, you knew that a new country was born and we were not the first-class citizens anymore.
2: You write about calling your mother to tell her you're not coming home.
3: Yeah.
2: Just give us a sense of that.
3: Yeah, Nation of Strangers starts with that telephone call in 2016 in November. You know, there were several times, as I told you, that I should, you know, I had to stay away from the country. But this was the time I called my mom and I said, I'm not coming back home. And that was the first time mom said, okay, don't come back. It's an interesting, strange pain, you know, that voice that you're so used to hearing calling you back home suddenly tells you not to come back home. It's a sense of orphaning, I think, I felt.
2: I know exactly what you mean. I tried to go home when my father was dying and my mother was on the phone to me, begging me, saying, please do not come.
3: This is my biggest fear. I'm not even talking about that. Yeah. So,
2: yeah. I mean, you describe leaving your country as turning from somebody into nobody. Tell me what those first few months away felt like.
3: Well, I was somebody. I was one of the most prominent political columnists and also novelist. So suddenly from Ece Hanım, this is Miss Ece, you turn into, who are you? Like, tell us about yourself, certainly. And that is a very humbling, educating experience, to tell you the truth. It taught me a lot. And also it's liberating, because I became somebody too early. I was somebody when I was 20. So it was not in a very a nice way. It was a second chance in life to live everything in a different way. So I'm still learning from that experience. I'm becoming somebody now in English. And I want to be a better somebody this time, I think. More humble somebody.
2: Well, in English is very relevant because you began then writing in English. For the first time, you've been writing in Turkish.
3: Oh, yeah. I made that decision overnight because writing in Turkish became too emotional. I literally wanted to put my heart in the freezer. And this book is me melting my heart in front of everybody. Mm. And part of that process was, you know, leaving the language behind in a way and start to write in English. And How to Lose a Country was my first book in English.
2: How do you find your voice in a different language?
3: It takes time. For years, before Nation of Strangers, it was like making an experiment, a chemical experiment with words. It was a very cerebral thing, language. You know, which word? And you go for precision when you don't know the language properly. But then I think after 10 years with this book, I somehow made my home in English because now I can taste the language. I can hear the poetry of it. I can understand the inner humor of the language. And that is a very important thing for me because, you know, when you are unhomed from your language, to find another home in another language is quite, I don't know how to say, it's very important. Because people do not know this yet in Western countries. Not only you are unhomed, feeling strange, like a stranger in your own country, but also your language is invaded by fascism, by far right. Yesterday, somebody told me, you know, but we are living in our bubbles. And I said, who came up with this word, bubble? Of course, far right came up with this word, and it's a very deprecating word for the intellectuals, for left wing, for progressives, and so on. It's not a bubble; it's a solidarity network. Actually, what we are, you know, experiencing, but we somehow adopted the word bubble. So this is how language is invaded by hostility, by hatred, by dark arts of far right. So my language was invaded by Erdogan's regime. So I think English gave me space to breathe.
2: In your book, How to Lose a Country, what was the impetus to sit down and write that?
3: I was alarmed. I came to Zagreb 2016. And Zagreb is an interesting, you know, location because you see Turkey, you're close enough to Turkey, but you also see Europe from the periphery. It was as if watching that film once again in a bigger screen. It was, you know, what we had been through in Turkey was starting to happen in Britain, in the United States. And nobody took it seriously then, I think. You know, it was Nigel Farage, ha ha ha, Trump, ha ha ha. You know, they were treated as clowns. And I was trying to tell people, no, they're not clowns. There is a logic to this. There is an inner working of this kind of politics. And it's going to ruin your institutions. Not only that, but also it will ruin your faith in humanity by time, which unfortunately happened eventually.
2: I mean, the book has resonated with readers across many countries. And people are finally recognising that what you're saying is true. What have been some of the responses you're getting from readers?
3: Well, 10 years ago, in 2016, while I was writing How to Lose a Country, I gave many speeches about the subject. And, you know, the response was, you know, although I'm telling them that it's going to happen to you and this is why it's going to happen and you see it's actually happening and so on, the response was, how can we help you? Like, you're an exile, poor woman, how can we help you? Now, 10 years later, I think people are exhausted and they know, at least they know what kind of exhaustion we have been through in Turkey and in other countries like India. And also now they are more open to learn from the other countries.
2: How can you help us?
3: Yeah. And this is a good question because it opens the space for international solidarity, which we need so badly. So I think in 10 years that has changed. And one more thing, it's an interesting symptom, I guess. 10 years ago, when I was giving these speeches to audiences about global fascism, they were more, you know, it's not about us. There was this exceptionalism. There was this sort of arrogance. But now I see that, especially in London or England and in the United States as well, people started to cry for the good things. And this is a very important symptom of political and moral exhaustion. Mm. They don't anymore cry about the horrible things that happen to their country. But when there is some hope, when there is something, you know, that encourages them or refreshes their faith in humans, in their country, they start crying. And this is a phenomena I know from Turkey so well.
2: You write that living under authoritarian pressure makes people think about something as small as what they wear to bed. Tell me why that's important.
3: Yeah, fascism is a funny thing sometimes. You constantly think about pyjamas when you go to bed because food soldiers of the regime, they always come at 5 o'clock in the morning. So they do not only imprison you, but they also embarrass you depending on your choice of nightwear. So, yeah, and you don't know that you're thinking about this. I actually realized how exhausting it has been, this having to be courageous all the time. When I was in Zagreb, the first night I slept in Zagreb, I thought, wow,

0: supporters, but also its critics as well, because your only job becomes saying no, no, no. It doesn't require a lot of intelligence to do that. It doesn't require a lot of intellectual depth. So yeah, when I was in Zagreb, I thought, yeah, now I can think. And that is why I wanted to write How to Lose a Country, because I knew then as well that fascism can only be removed from history once again through global solidarity.
1: You use the word unhomed a lot.
0: Mm-hmm.
1: What does that mean to you?
0: This is a word I resurrected. It was an 18th century word. And it looks like a made up word, but actually it was there. And I think it fit the current human condition. First of all, unhomed has a verb in it. So it is not a label, permanent label like homeless, refugee, immigrant, exile. And it is obvious that somebody did this to you. So it includes in itself the perpetrator as well. And it is also temporary. You can be homed again. So I love that word. That's why most of the book, you know, I use the word unhomed rather than exile, immigrant, whatever.
1: I love it. Can I use it?
0: Oh, please, go ahead. It's your word, actually, your language word.
1: Yeah. There's a moment in the book when you're standing beside a lake in Hamburg and suddenly it looks like the Bosphorus. Tell us what happened then.
0: That was the moment that I started thinking about writing about my personal story. Before that, it was a little bit embarrassing to talk about yourself. But yeah, in Hamburg, where I was a fellow, where the book starts, there is a lake. Hamburg people are so proud of these two lakes. Whereas they look like brown puddles to me. I mean, like, coming from Bosphorus, come on. But then, you know, I went to this doctor, old school Viennese doctor, Dr. Romald, and he knew my work. So he said, meine Liebe, I know what's your problem. You are homesick. And you're a true Prussian. Work, work, work, no vacation. So I am allowing you to take care of yourself, take care of your emotions and so on. So I went out and I saw the lake, and suddenly my eyes caught that silhouette of Istanbul. The sun was coming down. I didn't miss the city necessarily, but I missed myself. And that was the first time I truly realized that I am a new person. And I missed that sense of being in yourself, not watching yourself from outside, so to speak. Before that, this association that happens to you when you leave your country. So that's when I started thinking, I should actually answer this question, who am I now? And that brought the other questions that the book has as chapter titles. Who are you? Where did you come from? How will you survive here? And when will you go home?
1: The questions everybody asks every refugee. Basically.
0: Exactly. These are the immigration office questions. But I thought, if we can answer these questions as strangers for once and all, then we can understand that we are the majority. Not only the people who had to leave their countries, but also, as you said in the beginning, those who are feeling like strangers in their own country. And it's been a growing phenomenon, I think. You know, I see American actresses, for instance, saying that we don't recognize our country anymore. I hear many British people saying the same thing. I think we are all unhomed. And if we can realize that properly, we can really help each other.
1: You described spending hours in a visa queue in Berlin,
0: yeah,
1: among people from many, many countries. What did that reveal to you?
0: We have been told so many times for such a long time that we have to protect ourselves from reality. And that made us forget that the poetic remedy is in reality. Whatever the wound reality opens in us, the harsh reality opens in us, we can only cure it with the poetry inside that reality. So that queue in Berlin, that was for a UK visa, by the way, under the rain. We are all from these unfortunate countries. And there were, of course, the Ukrainians, the new strangers, let's say, the rookies. And that queue told me that we are the majority, and we know ways to survive. And more importantly, we know how to stay human while survive,

0: because that's a miserable condition. You're under the rain, on the street, you are only numbers to these visa agency. It's one of the most indignified situations. But then you help each other. You make jokes about the reality, you know. And there is a poetry in that, how people become their better selves just to resist the fact that they are losing their dignity on that queue. Mm. And Ukrainians, of course, they thought, they don't know anything about visa immigration offices like we do, like Somalians, Ethiopians, Turkish people, Syrians or Nigerians or whatever. So they thought, for days, they thought that it's going to be so easy for them. They're going to be welcomed. And after a few days, they understood that even their whiteness and blondness do not protect them. So they joined our queue as well, because, you know, the queue was always split into the Ukrainians here and the others, which is like brown and olive people, they are here. But we finally emerged these queues, and we taught, I think, Ukrainians how to resist, how to collapse and how to come back.
1: So Nation of Strangers is really strangers as a kind of community.
0: It is. And I think we are the most populated nation. We're growing across the countries. When you think about it, like immigrants, refugees, exiles, economic dropouts, outcasts, as Brayton Breitenbach says, all these people, when you put them together, we are the majority. Mm. And we are a nation growing across the borders as the nation states fall. So I think we should feel that sense of being majority. Only then we can perhaps change the world together.
1: You argue that the real danger is not losing a home, but losing faith that a new one can be built. Why is that distinction so important?
0: Because otherwise, you flutter away. Like, you know, you cannot make a life for yourself. The most important thing when you're unhomed is to realize that life is here and now. It's not something in the past. You cannot go back home. It's not something in the future. It has to be here and now. Mm. And in order to realize that, you have to believe that here and now you can build a new home. But then perhaps, as I say in the book, home should be redefined, because we're all losing our countries. We're losing the ultimate home, the planet. So maybe we should redefine home as people, as strangers do, actually. When you're a refugee, immigrant, exile, you literally build homes out of people. Now I'm in Berlin, for instance, and I always say that, oh, I like Berlin. I like living in Berlin. Berlin is home now. And then last Christmas, my friends went away and Berlin literally disappeared. So I thought, yeah, I made my home out of people. And when they're not there, my home is not there. But you have to really believe in this. And yeah, this is why you have to have faith that a new home can be built.
1: So, I mean, as you say, many more people are going to experience this feeling of being unhomed in the years ahead. What should we learn from strangers?
0: This is exactly why I wrote the book, to turn the tables. Because, you know, many people think that refugees, immigrants, exiles, asylum seekers, these people come to a country and they're begging for help. Whereas they are there to help you. Not only doing the, you know, jobs that you don't want to do, but also they carry the wisdom of how to lose a home and how to rebuild a home. They know how to live as nobodies. They know how to still protect your dignity when you're a nobody. And they know that we have nothing else but each other. And this is exactly the knowledge that I think Western countries need now. Because, you know, all around the world, we lost faith in politics, in future, in each other, in humanity. And when you are unhomed, the first thing you learn is that you have to believe in people, you have to believe in yourself. And I think this experience would tell a lot to people who are about to be unhomed, because they will need this. They will need to learn when there is nothing that protects them. And it's only, you know, people. And also you learn to live on other people's kindness. And people think that they won't need it, but they will. I mean, like, we saw a little preview during pandemic, let's say. But more and more, our lives will depend on these small words. Humility, generosity, compassion, care. When you say these words, they might sound a bit naive, lame, even cheesy. But then when shit hits the fan, you depend on these words. Those words are interesting. You cannot really put them in political theory. But life depends on them when you are really going through difficult times, such as now.
1: As an exiled, as an unhomed Zimbabwean, I just am so grateful that you wrote the book that makes me feel part of the community.
0: I mean, like, this is... I think there should be a new genre, healing political nonfiction. Anyway, Nation of Strangers is healing political nonfiction, because I think that we have the moral responsibility of making the reality manageable for people. And I literally wrote this book to feel less lonely and for people to feel less lonely. I think understanding the world is one thing, but then we have to make it manageable for each other.
1: Eji Tumelkuru, thank you very much.
0: Thank
1: indeed.
0: You, Georgina.
1: Nation of Strangers, Rebuilding Home in the 21st Century, is published by Canongate, and it's out now. 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I'm Georgina Godwin. 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

0: That was Blur Too Calm with Citroën. 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
0: 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Just 3 more songs left before the headlines. Here's Ray.

0: That was San Lavon wrapping up this hour here on Monocle Radio. Headlines coming up, then it's The Stack, our mag and zine programme, plus music from the likes of Keisha and Etienne de Crécy. Keep it locked in here on Monocle Radio.
1: You are listening to Monocle Radio in association with Chanel Watches. The silhouette of the J12 watch sets itself apart with its clean, precise lines. Yet, once worn, it is its softness that stands out. Polished with diamond powder, the highly resistant ceramic that adorns it entirely feels as smooth as silk against the skin. A sensory appeal, painstakingly perfected for over a quarter of a century, that reveals the watchmaking excellence of Chanel. An invincible softness that becomes one with whomever wears it. Chanel Watches, official timekeeper of Monocle Radio.
0: It's midday in Taipei, 11 a.m. here in Bangkok, 8 a.m. in Dubai, and 2300 in Lima. That's the time here on Monocle Radio, brought to you by Chanel Watches. Hello and welcome to Monocle Radio. I'm Gary Boyle, coming to you from Monocle's Asia Bureau in Bangkok for the next couple of hours. A quick preview of today's newsletter Monocle Minute. We ponder the value of the written word, we look at a corruption scandal in Argentina, and pick our Eurovision favourites. Add your name to the mailing list at monocle.com. Lots still to come throughout the morning here, kicking off after the headlines with The Stack, flicking through the best newspapers, mags and zines from around the world. This week we're chatting with the editor of the new Esquire France. Coming up in 2 hours at 7 a.m. London time, it's The Globalist, our essential weekday news programme, live from our Midori House studio. Stay with us right here on Monocle Radio. But first, the latest news. The headlines this hour. The United States military said it has launched strikes on Iran after its Navy ships were attacked in the Strait of Hormuz. The White House has not officially commented on the attacks, but President Donald Trump told ABC News the ceasefire was still in effect, describing strikes on Iranian military facilities as a love tap. Vigils have been held across Australia for Kumanjayi Little Baby, an Indigenous 5-year-old who was allegedly murdered after going missing in April. A man suspected of the murder was beaten unconscious by locals in Alice Springs, and protests outside the hospital he was being treated in led to multiple arrests. The UN Health Agency has played down fears that the hantavirus outbreak is the new COVID, saying hantavirus only spreads through close and intimate contact, so is unlikely to cause a pandemic. Authorities are still trying to trace all passengers who have already disembarked the cruise ship where the outbreak began. And animal lovers in Singapore, beware. Residents who repeatedly feed wildlife illegally can face increased fines or even jail. Authorities pointed to the growing problem of invasive species like rock pigeons and house crows, saying 380 people were charged under the Wildlife Act in 2025, the majority for pigeon feeding. That's the latest from Bangkok. Lots more to come in the next hour. Stay tuned to Monocle Radio. Up next, it's The Stack.
2: Hello and welcome to The Stack. This week we feature the launch of Esquire in France and speak with the editor-in-chief, Bruno Danto. 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Enjoy the show.

0: From Midori Housing London, this is The Stack, 30 minutes of print industry analysis, and I am Fernando Augusto Pacheco. Iconic Man's publication, Esquire, has just launched its French edition. Esquire France made its debut with Monégasque Formula One driver Charles Leclerc and Belgian rapper Danzo on the cover. The publication will have 4 issues a year. It was a pleasure to speak with the editor-in-chief, Bruno Danto, about the first issue.
1: We did a pretty strong start, combining a champion of Formula One with an amazing photographer, Norman Jean Roy. So creating a unique content, exclusive, of course, for Esquire France, but also unique in the sense of high-level imagery with high-level writings. We committed a writer to spend 24 hours with Charles Leclerc, and we also committed Norman Jean Roy, the photographer, to come to Monaco to spend half a day with Charles. So all those elements combined made this cover extraordinary. It was one of a kind. We're happy to say we're almost sold out in Paris. We also made a crosspost with Charles Leclerc, who show more than 1 million likes and 17 million viewers. So I have to say I was very happy with the choice of the cover star. It was a difficult choice. So I have to say, when you choose a cover for Esquire, and the first French Esquire since 93 years that Esquire is existing, so you don't want to miss this opportunity. And I had this conversation with Norman Jean Roy, the photographer, and he said, Bruno, just like, be careful who you're going to hang out with for the next year, because this cover will be the stamp for the rest of the year. So I think Charles Leclerc embodies the quality of an Esquire man. He's smart, elegant, he has values that we share. So we're pretty happy with the launch and pretty happy with the person who represents the Esquire on the cover.
0: And it's interesting, Bruno, because Esquire is a legendary title. It's almost 100 years, I think it's 92, 93. So, you know, it is a big launch in France. And at the same time, I think you can play with that history, but also keeping the magazine super fresh, because I thought that the photography was fresh. So you're playing with that tradition, but also making it completely your own in a way, right?
1: Yes, the idea is to bring some high-level writers and photographers in the magazine to produce a unique, exceptional content, also because of the DNA of Esquire, but also because of the change in the industry. I think today, if you produce content that you can find on Instagram or text that you can read on Instagram, you're competing with a system that is going so much faster than the print industry. So we should play with the strength of the print industry. And the strength is beautiful picture and long feature. That's the strength of a book. That's the strength of a magazine. And when you're able to bring those high-level photographers to do something different, that cross path different industry, like sport with Charles Leclerc, and fashion, like music, and fashion for Damso, who met the photographer Paolo Roversi, then you create this culture and encounter, and that's where it becomes interesting for the readers, interesting for the partners, the advertisers, because the content we create is also to highlight the collection, highlight the fashion, highlight the style. Esquire is synonym of style, is synonym of books, writings, long features, and legendary photographers. It's pretty amazing to see in the archive of Esquire the richness of the content. I found, as an example, I found the content about Brigitte Bardot, photographed by Richard Avedon. And the subject of the feature was La Femme Objet, and it was written by Simone de Beauvoir. So you see the combination of Simone de Beauvoir, Richard Avedon, and Brigitte Bardot. And you have so many content of that caliber. So I think I just took the DNA of Esquire and tried to make it relevant for the period we're living.
0: And tell us about the product itself, the magazine, because you wrote in your editor's letter that, you know, it is a beautiful product. It is almost a collectible in many ways. And I can see that, as I said, a lot of places the magazine got sold out. So is it coming 4 times a year? So give us a kind of a few more details how the magazine will work out in France.
1: I think with social media and Instagram in particular, there is a new playbook to invent for a magazine. And this playbook is based on 3 levels of content. The first level is the print, so collectible, because if you want to give space to photographers and writers for a long feature, you need to have a beautiful, beautifully printed product. And the product, the print product, is not competing with social media. Social media, both are two expression of that content. One is short content, reels and videos and caption, and this is Instagram. The other one, 4 times a year. Why 4 times a year? Because if you want to spend time with your reader, you need to bring a lot of exclusive, a lot of quality, something that takes maybe 1 hour to go through versus 2 seconds, 10 seconds on Instagram. So it's a different animal, and you need to master those two platforms. And the third platform is the event activation. When you have the chance to photograph Charles Leclerc, you also enter the world of F1. We also have the license for Monaco. And of course, the Monaco GP is, as an example, a great platform for activation, event activation. So you have the print 4 times a year, collectible. That means that you have on the cover an exclusive, you have a legendary photographer, you have the content that captures the attention, and I hope every issue will be sold out. And Instagram, that amplify the content, that also give the possibility of different content, more regular. As an example, we collaborate with Douglas Kennedy, the writer. Douglas will start a chronicle called Play It Smart, a weekly chronicle. So it's going to be a podcast. This podcast won't have any equivalent in the print version. But also, this podcast will be a platform for event activation. We created a Esquire Reading Club, and of course, we will read this chronicle and other content in the Reading Club. As I said, 3 pillars for the Esquire brand and product, and one that is the print collectible, the second that is social media, with a special format. And it's the same, even for social media, Instagram, we don't want to only be the receptacle of press communication. We want to really create engagement through original content. What is an Esquire? Who are the men who read Esquire, and what are they interested in? And we have to deep dive and offer a content that is really enriching their life, and hopefully opening some conversation.
0: I totally agree. And another thing that I would like to talk about, the brand in general, Esquire, which belongs to Hearst. And one thing that I value about Esquire, that even with the international editions, I think the sense of identity for the country they are talking to is very strong. You know, I read, of course, the UK one, the Brazilian one, now the French one. You know, they're different, they have the same spirit, but I love that. I love that the Esquire France is not just a repetition of what they are doing in the United States or in the UK. It kind of, do you feel that Hearst in general kind of value that sense of identity, that you can have an exclusive cover for the region, for the France edition, for example?
1: Yes, they do, and they are very proud of this politic, which consists in giving the editors and the licensee to have a national point of view, a specific editorial line. That said, the Esquire brand has a long history, so the guidelines are very clear about the content. But you have an enormous local culture in each Esquire. So for us, the challenge was how we make an American brand like Esquire rooted in the American culture with Hemingway, Scott Fitzgerald, all these fantastic authors who made Esquire what it is now. How do we make it French? And so we took the best element in the DNA and tried to translate it into a French version. So, of course, when you use the DNA of the writers, for example, you find the equivalent in France. But also the way we see the Esquire, an Esquire man in France is different from an Esquire man in Brazil or in England or in America. And the third reason why it's so important is also the proximity of the fashion house. In France, you have, of course, a long legacy of fashion media linked to fashion houses. So this is why it was maybe different and maybe more strategic than other countries. And this is why we wanted also to have exclusive content that we were able to serve for the French audience. Not, of course, to restrict the content and the audience of Charles Leclerc to the French audience, but I think we wanted to show also that you can find some content very relevant for your audience in France that also could be broadcast internationally. So Charles is a good example, but also we have Sadhguru, who is an Indian master and a yoga master and a philosopher. And Sadhguru has a lot of followers also in France, even though he's Indian. But we try to match our audience locally, and this is also the strength from the Hearst Group.
0: And finally, Bruno, I need to say as well, France has beautiful dogs, because, you know, every time I go to Paris, they're immaculate. And that's why one of my favorite stories in the first issue is the, I believe I can translate as small dogs, great man, or something like that.
1: Yes, I thought
0: it was so fun, because honestly, Paris has the best dogs ever. You know, they're all so incredibly taken care of. So tell us a bit more about this story. I thought it was super fun.
1: The story is both personal and also social. Personal because my fiancée wanted a dog. I wanted a big dog. And she said, no, it's going to be easier if we have a small dog. And finally, I found like a very nice, very comfortable to travel with. And I thought, that's a good idea. And I started to look around and I see that The Rock, the actor, has a small dog, and this one. I see a lot of small dogs in town with important men. And so I thought, that's a sign of change. The size of the dog doesn't define the size of your success or your power. And I thought it was interesting and different from maybe the old mindset. So we asked around us, and I invited Richard Phipps, who is a photographer, a friend of mine, who has a passion for dogs, and he takes a picture for rescued dogs. And I said, like, I'm sure you would love to do that. And so we casted real people, real men, with small dogs, and they all told us a special story about the relationship between the two. So yeah, it was very interesting to see how the relationship grows. Most of the time, they all have the same story than mine. It's just they wanted all a big dog, and they end up with a small one, and they're very happy with him, and they develop a relationship that is probably even more now than ever, where people feel maybe more lonely in big cities. So yeah, so it's definitely a topic, and also it's a fashion statement. So yes, it's definitely a story we're proud to run.
0: Merci, Bruno. And the first issue of Esquire France is out now. For more information, go to esquirefrance.com. And now some exciting news for magazine lovers in London. The Great Mac Culture Shop just opened this week a pop-up at department store Selfridges with an extensive selection of 200 magazines. It's a delight and is right by the entrance in Duke Street. I'm happy to say that I was the very first customer once the doors opened on Monday. I bought a copy of the latest Interview magazine, if you're curious, and also spoke with Mac Culture's shop manager, Isabella Robertson, about the project.
2: We've been planning it since September, so it's felt like quite a long time of planning. We did a party for our 10th year anniversary at the shop, and Selfridges very kindly sponsored us with some champagne for that. And then we sort of got talking from there. And I think with Selfridges, it seemed like a very natural space for Mac Culture to be in. This blend of high and low and a big focus on being new and innovative, which really felt like a good place to highlight these new independent magazines.
0: We all love prints. Mac Culture loves print, of course. It's quite interesting that a place like Selfridges is one of the coolest stores here in London. So they're kind of valuing print as well. They understand the power of it in a way, right?
2: Yeah, exactly. And I think they sort of all feed into each other. Obviously, there's a lot of advertisements in some of the bigger magazines that feed into the shopping experience.
0: You're in between Hermes and Prada, right?
2: Yeah, exactly. But then I think as well, by putting the magazines in this space, it's showing that print isn't dead. It's still here and it's coming with us into the future. So I think it's a really huge opportunity.
0: Quick one about the location. It will be a pop-up space, I believe, until June, but you can tell me more about it. But it's a very prominent location. It is bigger than I thought. You know, there's, you know, quite a few titles in here.
2: Yeah, so we're in the Duke Street entrance. So Selfridges opened in 1909, I believe, on Oxford Street. And then they've

0: So just like at Mad Culture in Clerkenwell, we'll be rotating it on a weekly basis, maybe even daily, just to make sure everyone's got access to the newest stuff, because I think it's such a fast-paced industry, especially with the more newsy titles, that we want to really have people getting to see what's current.
1: Thank you very much, Isabella, and congratulations to Jeremy Leslie and Annelise Maynard and the whole Mad Culture team. The pop-up will be at Selfridges till the 7th of June. And this week also, I had the pleasure to welcome to our studio Andreas Baumann, who interned at Monocle 15 years ago. Andreas is now the editor of Monday Morgen, a political magazine based in Copenhagen. He tells me more about it.
2: So the magazine is called Mandamorgen, basically translates into Monday morning. It's an old publication back from 1989, launched just 1 week before the fall of the Berlin Wall. And the purpose of the media at that time was basically to introduce Denmark to a new era of globalization. Today, we are still a media outlet, a magazine for decision makers in the Danish society, trying to keeping a discussion about where to go next for the Danish society, the Danish welfare model. Monday morning, every Monday morning, you get the printed magazine, and we discuss, like, not news exactly, but more like the trends behind the news. So that's the idea.
1: But it's quite an interesting time in Denmark, right? Even outside the country, we've been reading a lot in the British press about the latest election you had. I mean, quite big kind of decision-making, even relating to Trump as well. Are those kind of topics also in the magazine? Or who is the magazine aimed for? Is it for someone who is a bit of a political aficionado or for your average Dane?
2: We probably write more for the prime minister than the average Danish person. So our subscribers are ministries, municipalities, big private companies who also, have an input into the big debate about what should the Danish society look like tomorrow. So are we innovative enough? Do we put too little emphasis on social issues? So these things are definitely something that we discuss. I mean, Trump's appetite for Greenland is something that we are covering, not the news, but more like...
1: What would actually mean, right?
2: What it actually means and what can we strategically do as a country to avoid this scenario for folding out. So one of the tricks that our foreign minister, he pulled out, was this bureaucratic thing called an Arbeitsgruppe, a working group. So he convinced Vance and Rubio to discuss this issue about American control over Greenland in this working group. That's a Danish way of just, trying to slow down the process, and maybe it won't happen.
1: Andreas, does the magazine belong to kind of a bigger group, or is it an independent title?
2: It's a very interesting time that you're asking this question. Mm-hmm. Mandamorgen, it was started back in, as I said, in 89, by a single guy who, an entrepreneur, basically. But nowadays, we are part of a bigger media group, Altinget. It's sort of a Danish politico, doing political journalism about Danish politics. But as of today, we are Mandamorgen and Altinget. We were just bought by Politiken and Jyllandsposten, so the biggest newspapers in Denmark, the group behind those newspapers, they also acquired us, and it is official as of today. So,
1: exclusive news here on the Stack.
2: It is, definitely. It's just,
1: I love that.
2: It just broke an hour ago. So,
1: Andreas, I'm curious as well, talking about those big changes, those exclusive news, how is the print scene in Denmark? Because, of course, it comes out every Monday morning. You do have a strong digital presence, but how important is still the print issue for you?
2: For Mandamorgen, I think it is extremely important. We are quite an expensive media, and the printed version of our journalism, you can also read it in our newsletters, and you can also read it online. But the printed magazine really shows the value of Mandamorgen, where you can flick through it, Fernando. We do

0: work a lot on visuals and illustrations.
1: Love a good graph.
0: Yeah, yeah. And the types, everything. We put a lot of effort into it still. But I would say the digital readers, it's easier to monitor how many are reading us online. And that's where we hope we can grow the business. But I don't hope we would ever get rid of the printed version, the printed magazine. That would be a loss for Mendamon.
1: I have a question for you. It might be a little bit random, but every time I read about Danish politics, you have a very kind of fragmented parliament, right? You have many political parties. Does the magazine have a political take, or is it quite, or you are a magazine for all political parties, if you know what I mean? Or do people relate the magazine to a specific type of politics, or...
0: If you just see the front cover of the edition you have there, it's red and blue, and that's how we see the two sides of parliament. And it's very important for us that we are not aligned to any specific political party. We're independent, but I would say that we do have sort of a progressive ideology about that we can actually improve our society. Politics is not only a power game. Politics is also the best tool to fix society's biggest problems and to make tomorrow better than yesterday. So there is definitely this progressive idea behind Mendamon, even though we are very strict on not favoring any political party over another.
1: Thank you very much, Andreas, and it was lovely seeing you. For more information, go to mm.dk. And now here a short excerpt of the interview Monocle's Ed Stalker did with Interni editor Giuda Bogiardi. She's a mainstay of the Milanese design scene. Let's have a listen.
2: Electa had just brought the Interni magazine from a publishing house that had just closed. They were putting together the editorial team, and they called me to see if I'd like to join in a role covering product promotions and maintaining relationships with design brands. Electa was the huge publishing house of art books. It had Electa, an educational arm, big things. It was the biggest cultural publishing house in Europe at the time. And so I joined when they brought Interni, and I started to rise through the ranks from there. I wrote news pieces that covered production. You'd go to a product production and cover something new happening. Then I started to do more editorial work using my contacts with companies. Things were going well, and the publishing house bought Casavella and Villi I Giardini, as well as Interni. If I'm an editor since 1994, I've been here at least since the beginning of the 1980s.
1: Come mai? How can you have the energy to keep doing it after 40 years?
2: Because I changed all the time. I've changed roles, I've invented things. I've overseen large exhibitions, traveling to China in 2006 and 2011, once with the Italian government when Romano Prodi was prime minister, and there was a cultural interchange agreement between China and Italy. And then it became an Interni event, because the publishing house became involved. They asked me to do the exhibition, and I called on Alessandro Mendini to design the show layout inside the Art Museum of China, set over 800 square meters on 50 years of Italian design. I always say I was crazy because it was difficult to work in 2006 with the Chinese government and set up an exhibition. I was there for a month in August with my small group of two others. Instead of going on holiday, we were there in China working from 8 in the morning until midnight.
1: Thank you, Giuda. And Ed, you can read the longer interview on Monocle's special Salone del Mobile newspaper, which is out now. Find out more on monocle.com. And that's it for this week's show. My thanks to our editor, Jack Jewers. Any comments or queries, feel free to write to me, Fernando, at fpandmonocle.com. And remember, we're back next Saturday at 10 a.m. London time. 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You've been listening to The Stack. I'm Fernando Augusto Pacheco. Until next time, it's goodbye from me.
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6: 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I'm Gary Boyle for Monocle Radio, live from our Bangkok bureau. 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

0: You're listening to Monocle Radio, and that was Candy Duller with In or Out. 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
1: I mean, it's one of the best things about owning the brand outright and not having to worry about investors is that, you know, if we want to have girls smoking all over the pyjamas, we can. 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

disease.

0: That was Joe T. Vanelli wrapping up this hour here on Monocle Radio. Headlines coming up, then it's the latest episode of Confect Corner before we cross to London for The Globalist. Stick with us.
1: You're listening to Monocle Radio in association with Chanel Watches. The strength of the Caliber 12.1 manufacture movement lies in its uncompromising robustness. Yet it is the infinite smoothness with which it delivers the seconds that guarantees the J12's flawless chronometric precision. Visible behind is a perfectly circular oscillating weight and 191 meticulously assembled components, reflecting the prowess of the Caliber 12.1. The embodiment of Chanel's watchmaking excellence with understated strength. Chanel Watches, official timekeeper of Monocle Radio.
0: It's 1300 in Perth, midday here in Bangkok, 7 a.m. in Zagreb and 1 a.m. in Boston. That's the time here on Monocle Radio, brought to you by Chanel Watches. Hello and welcome to Monocle Radio. I'm Gary Boyle, coming to you from Monocle's Asia Bureau in Bangkok for just under an hour longer. A few more headlines from around the region. The Taipei Times says the Center for Disease Control is trying to confirm a rumor that a Taiwanese passenger was on the hantavirus cruise ship. The Chosun Daily says South Korea posted a record $37.6 billion current account surplus. And the Australian Guardian reports on three Islamic State-linked women charged on their return from Syria. News headlines coming up next here on Monocle Radio, then it's the latest episode of Confect Corner. This month we cover a Parisian jeweller, the Sadler's Wells Theatre and Milan Design Week. Then at the top of the hour I'll hand over the radio reins to Georgina Godwin in our London studio for The Globalist. Stay with us right here on Monocle Radio. But first, the latest news.

The headlines this hour. The United States military said it has launched strikes on Iran after its Navy ships were attacked in the Strait of Hormuz. The White House has not officially commented on the attacks, but President Donald Trump told ABC News the ceasefire was still in effect, describing strikes on Iranian military facilities as a love tap. Vigils have been held across Australia for Kumanjayi Little Baby, an Indigenous five-year-old who was allegedly murdered after going missing in April. A man suspected of the murder was beaten unconscious by locals in Alice Springs, and protests outside the hospital he was being treated in led to multiple arrests. The UN Health Agency has played down fears that the hantavirus outbreak is the new COVID, saying hantavirus only spreads through close and intimate contact, so is unlikely to cause a pandemic. Authorities are still trying to trace all passengers who have already disembarked the cruise ship where the outbreak began. And animal lovers in Singapore, beware. Residents who repeatedly feed wildlife illegally can face increased fines or even jail. Authorities pointed to the growing problem of invasive species like rock pigeons and house crows, saying 380 people were charged under the Wildlife Act in 2025, the majority for pigeon feeding. That's the latest from Bangkok. Lots more to come in the next hour. Stay tuned to Monocle Radio. Here's the latest episode of Confect Corner.

0: I was really struck by just the extraordinary openness and creativity in that tasting session that I attended, you know, the kind of language that was being used. I really felt I sort of recognized a lot of that from my own world.
1: It was not always about me. It's not a diary. One could say maybe I would like to be like Irma. I would like to share some parts of Irma's life. But in general, it's an imaginative, illustrated character. That's what Irma is.
2: It was really important to us that we find everything ourselves. So all the candlesticks you see, which are lined the restaurant and every table, I bought online, off secondhand. But then, you know, there are certain elements of the restaurant that needed to be new. Like we bought beautiful glassware and crockery. But yeah, it was very important that it had character.
3: Welcome to Confect Corner. I'm your host, Sophie Grove, coming to you from London. And after a fantastic reporting trip from the frozen lake of Samaritz, Confect's team has been busy putting the finishing touches on the spring issue of the magazine, which is out now, I'm happy to announce, on newsstands. And as usual, I'm joined in the studio by Gillian DeBias to help us go through it all.
4: Well, congratulations on your spring issue, because I just went to the cafe to get a coffee and there it was, you know, magazine after magazine after magazine with this glorious spring cover. So I can't wait to crack open the spine.
3: It's such an exciting moment because there are so many debuts in the fashion world. You know, we saw, for instance, Mathieu Blazy debut his incredible collections for Chanel, you know, back in October inside this incredible Grand Palais that looked kind of galactic. But then to see the pieces, you know, in the wild and see them on location in Barcelona and in London, it was just really exciting because there's such a new energy. And I think that the issue, hopefully, is capturing some of that. And it's a design special, so that will be fun. So many more moments to kind of talk about it and trail it, but it's just lovely to have you here. And what have you been up to?
4: Oh, well, you know, this is my favourite season, I have to say, especially in London, where it's just so exuberant with all the early flowers. And so when I heard that there was an exhibition called In Bloom at the Ashmolean Museum in Oxford, I decided I had to hop on a train. And I went yesterday for the first day of this heavenly exhibition that really is like a botanical history, but it puts the spotlight on everything from these extraordinary plant hunters in the 1500s and 1600s to the patrons of science and the academic institutions that took it much more seriously, to the competitive traders, like the spice trade, like gathering and collecting exotic seeds were really, you know, coveted and became almost like a black market in exotic plants. And so you see these books from which are 400 years old with pressed flowers that were the first time people ever saw them. And you take that for granted when we go to these gorgeous sort of stately home gardens, that these are these beautiful British plants, but they were hunted and gathered centuries ago. One of my favorite rooms was really more about art and looking at the language and the symbolism of flowers in art. Everything from the, you know, dead tulips in Holland to you know, the very sensual irises in Victoriana paintings. And so I spent an amazing afternoon there and I went away thinking, you know, this spring and summer, when I go to those stately home gardens or Chiswick Park gardens, I think I'm going to pay much more attention to those little signs to really find out about the history, where they came from. And we're, you know, so lucky now that we have this sort of wonderful cross-pollination.
3: Amazing. It's interesting too, because our issue for spring for Confect is a horticulture special.
4: Ah.
3: So there's a lot of green-fingered kind of amazing innovation in there. Also a great essay by a writer, Zara Mirza, who's from New York. She's written about floriography and the kind of Victorian codes around flowers, but how they're kind of relevant today.
4: Totally.
3: And actually, you know, just some of the, I mean, there's so much symbolism in Shakespeare, and you know all these different kind of remembrances and different things that flowers used to hold so much potent kind of meaning. And now we've lost some of that, and we kind of love them and find them gorgeous and distracting and inspiring, but not, we don't read them like, you know, like a text. So it's really interesting to kind of delve into some of that, which you've been doing, we've been doing. There must be something in the air.
4: Exactly. But what about you on your travels? What have you been discovering?
3: Well, I've been in Paris for Fashion Week and various other things, and I nipped into this incredible building on Place Etats-Unis, which is in the 16th. And it's now the Maison Baccarat, which is this incredible, you know, palace, which is now the kind of HQ, and they have an Alain Ducasse restaurant there, and it's really beautiful. They also have some of the archives from the Baccarat factories and designers, and it's really, it was so amazing because the spring light was pouring into this building, and then there was, you know, some of their archives and these vitrines, kind of, you know, in the sort of these installations that look a bit like sort of brutalist or even medieval church windows, which is something that France really specializes in. But then, you know, with modernists, and, you know, Ettore Sottsass was doing collaborations with them quite recently. So I was just so inspired by it. And then I found out that it was the home of Marie-Laure Noël from the Villa Noël. Where we've shot so, you know, a few fashion shoots, and it was so interesting because it was very ornate, kind of like mega Rococo building, you know, neoclassical, everything in your face, gilded. And so I couldn't really imagine her there because she was such a patron of modernism, and her place in the air, which she commissioned by Robert Mallet Stevens, is just this incredible sort of minimalist stucco, kind of not quite, you know, it's not brutal in the kind of Corbusier tradition. It was like Art Deco moving towards that. Such an amazing building. But then you just compare it to this place. And it was so interesting to think about the transition from the 19th century. This palace was built in 1895. So it's such the threshold, in a weird way. 20 years later, it was kind of completely a bygone era in many ways.
4: Well, because of my Czech heritage, I've always been partial to sort of Bohemian and Czech glass. But more and more, because of my frequent visits to Paris, I've really got a tremendous appreciation for French glass, and realizing how glass really is sort of almost osmosis, if one can use that analogy, and does reflect very much the times. And the French glass is so distinctive, especially recently when I've been visiting Paris, and there have been a lot of celebratory exhibitions for Art Nouveau and Art Deco, and the role that glass played in the artisans using that. And so it's interesting to see a history of glass and French glass, and where it came from and where it is going.
3: And Baccarat is a city you can actually go to.
4: I had no idea.
3: All based around the factory. So it's on my bucket list now to go. But also just go and have a look, because you can sit in there and have a cup of tea in, or actually a glass of water, because when you order it, it comes in this Baccarat kind of tumbler. And then because of Marie-Laure, like, having been such a patron, Eileen Gray did all the doors in the restaurants, and they're still there, these tall kind of metallic, you know, really totemic doors. So that some of it's, you know, got her hallmarks on it as well. And then you can sort of imagine, you know, that sense of the bohemian parties that happened there, and the soirees and debuts and operas and mad ballets that she used to put on. So I love kind of like delving into the past and thinking about the past lives of buildings as well as what they function today. So it's fun. The German-born British composer Max Richter has built a global following through works that sit somewhere between the classical canon and contemporary minimalism. He's perhaps best known for his reimagining of Vivaldi's Four Seasons and cinematic pieces such as On the Nature of Daylight.
4: Now Max has turned his attention to a rather different kind of composition. In collaboration with Krug, he's translated the character of three 2008 cuvées into music. The result is Krug, From Soloist to Orchestra, Act 2, a series of compositions that interpret taste, time, and terroir in sound.
3: Earlier, I sat down with Max Richter to find out about this partnership and what a glass of champagne sounds like.

0: for me, you know, obviously I work with recorded music and film and commissions of all sorts, but live music is a special thing. You know, live music is human beings in a room together, sort of going on a journey together and sharing a story. And I think there's something so special about that. It only happens that way once. So it's, yeah, it's always really exciting to play live. I love it.
1: And that collective sense, certainly in the Roundhouse, was amazing. But I want to ask you really to go back to the beginning of this project and tell us how this collaboration with Krug came about.
0: Yeah. So, you know, they called me up and I was happy to hear from them because all my kids are Krug babies. I was like, oh, Krug, great. Okay. And then the first thing was to go and visit Worms and spend time in the vineyards, in the cellars, in the maison, tastings. We, you know, talked endlessly, wandered around, looking and experiencing the place, the landscape, and the culture and the people, you know, really getting deep under the hood of the thing. And that really was the whole starting point for me, you know, just actually experiencing, you know, that world, the Krug world.
1: And we'll have to come back to Krug babies. Maybe that's for another conversation. But tell me about working with Julie and, you know, this idea that you're summoning the landscape and conveying something that's very particular to the house, but is really terroir. It's a sense of place.
0: Yeah.
1: But it's also a mood.
0: Yeah. Yes. I mean, I think that for me was the most interesting thing because, I mean, creative works are in a way difficult to talk about, aren't they?
1: Exactly.
0: Because at some level, of course, it's very sort of front brain, you know, it's very sort of technical what we do, you know, we're putting notes together in a particular way to do certain things. But at another level, you really don't know how you're doing it, you know, and that's the magic of creativity, isn't it? We're all sort of on this journey from a thing that doesn't exist to a thing that does exist. And how does that even happen? That's one of the great kind of pleasures of the creative process. Working with Julie, I mean, I felt really a kind of a kinship and a sense that there was a lot of overlap in terms of how she goes about things. You know, the Champagne process is an expression of a community of people, a society, a culture, a place, the landscape, what nature gives you, working with that. Then you have a history, you have all kinds of practices which are developed over time. It's a very rich and complex process. And at the same time, we can control a lot of things, but also ultimately you don't know what the earth is going to give you. I was really struck by just the extraordinary openness and creativity, you know, especially like in that tasting session that I attended, you know, the kind of language that was being used. I really felt I sort of recognized a lot of that from my own world.
1: What did you learn about wine? Were you a sort of aficionado before you started this project? And have you really developed your sense of, you know, taste and terroir just doing this project?
0: Yes, I was in no sense an expert when we started. I'm still not. But I did, you know, over the time spent at Krug and since then, particularly actually in the sort of morning tastings, you know, you're tasting 15 wines, as it were, blindfold. You don't know what they are. So the challenge then is to develop a kind of descriptive vocabulary to convey what you're feeling about them. And I think this sense of conveying a feeling is a big part of what this is all about, certainly in Champagne and definitely in music. You know, music is a way to have somebody else experience another mind. You know, this piece means something, a particular thing to me. Now, what does it mean to you? You know, that's sort of a big part of the aesthetic experience. And I really felt that with the Champagne too.

0: the first piece, which was Clarity, this sense of a soloist, one amazing violinist who was so striking, but also the piece was very compelling and was really sort of reflecting just one vine and one single sort of grape cuvée. I think it was so remarkable, and I wondered if you could give us an insight into that piece, because it was it was so striking.
1: Yes, that piece accompanies the expression, which is one varietal, one cuvée. And it's a kind of a first-person piece, you know. It's somebody just speaking into your ear personally. It's got in a kind of an intimacy, big violin solo, and just accompanied, in a way, unobtrusively by the piano. I felt like I wanted to make a piece which had a kind of a direct emotionality, which had a kind of a warmth, and also speaks in a way it sort of points beyond itself, you know, because there are larger musics to come in the second and third piece. You know, you have a broader instrumentation, and finally in the third piece, you know, full orchestra. But this solo piece in a way suggests those bigger things.
0: One of the other things about last night was this reflection on time and 2008 being this magical moment for wine. And everyone in the audience sort of thinking, where was I in 2008? And I think that sense of a moment suspended in time is definitely something that happens with wine. Did you feel that you were kind of evoking that at all in the music?
1: Yeah, I mean, I think time is one of the major ingredients in a musical composition. You know, a piece of music is simultaneously a kind of teleport machine, but also a time machine. And we work a lot with the sense of time in music. How quickly time passes, does it stop, does it, you know, these kinds of things. And I think it's to do with a kind of intentional focus on the moment. I felt like last night, the way that the event unfolded actually really supported that. You know, we played the piece of music, then there was a serving, then there's a little moment, then we play the next piece of music. It sort of had a really nice rhythm overall.

0: all streaming platforms.
1: Oh my goodness, Sophie. I mean, how on earth do you translate taste, time and terroir in sound? What did that sound like?
0: I know. Well, I mean, this was amazing because the night before I spoke to Max, I went to the Roundhouse and, I mean, it was incredible because they really, Kruger taken over the whole of the Roundhouse, which used to be a tram turning shed. So it's this huge venue in North London. And it was very elegant. It was all this kind of white sort of linen with lights projected on, amazing chairs, like these minimalist modernist chairs. Everyone was there, you know, Christian Thomas and half of Paris in this beautiful venue. And then we listened to the compositions with an orchestra and Max Richter playing live on a grand piano. And we drank the Curves at the same time. It was so magical. And you could really feel the power of this, especially the solo wine, which was really felt like it was evoking one vine, this incredible moment of, you know, actually kind of spring. It felt like a plant unfurling its sort of wonderful sort of leaves and, you know, photosynthesis happening. You kind of really had that sense. And then we were just kind of drinking quite a lot, actually, which was an interesting experience.
1: I'm envious.
0: And the wines are amazing. So then they also had their incredible oenologists there. And so that was really interesting to hear them both speaking together. And I think it does move things on in terms of sort of what art can reflect. Mm. Taste is a very powerful sense. And sometimes I can't really count that many artists that have been directly inspired by taste that often that they would, you know, be very conscious of. So it was interesting.
1: I mean, I think it's great when brands, you know, luxury brands, really do very deeply and authentically and seriously embrace, you know, the cultural arena to play with collaborations and create something, you know, quite distinct and quite thought-provoking and so enriching.
0: And remarkable. But the piece, I think, was transportative. Mm. You know, it really felt like something that felt very notable, very distinct and very remarkable. As you can hear in that piece, it really is remarkable music. And I think Max Richter has this incredible transportative sense. You really feel it sort of it's meditative and really compelling. And I think it was so memorable for me. So I felt very honored to be there for the debut, but also to speak to him. And now to East London, where a new kid on the block of the city's ever-growing food scene is finding its feet. Opened just 3 months ago, Tiella Trattoria and Bar is the first opening for Kiwi Italian head chef and co-founder Dara Klein.
1: Inspired by Italian home cooking and born out of a desire to connect with her Pugliese heritage, it's an unpretentious eatery brimming with personality and old-school charm.
0: Confex Paige Reynolds sat down with Dara to hear about the family history that drives her and the secret ingredients of her beloved brodo.
2: Perched on a quiet street corner at the top of East London's Columbia Road, Tiella Trattoria and Bar is a cosy wood-panelled restaurant that honours the Italian home cooking its owner, Italian Kiwi chef Dara Klein, couldn't live without. On the day I pay a visit, the cacophony of chaos that might be expected from a buzzy new opening gives way to a quiet focus. This may be Dara's first restaurant, but as I find out, she's no rookie.
3: So I grew up in Italy till I was six. My mother's from Puglia, down in the south of Puglia in Salento. And we grew up just outside of Bologna in Emilia Romagna. And when I was six, we moved to New Zealand. And my parents, a year after we got to New Zealand, opened what's called a rosticceria, which is like a deli that serves hot food as well, which they had for a year. Shortly after, they opened the Trattoria, which is called Maria Pia's, named after my mum. And that's the restaurant that I grew up in. I started working when I was eight. first in the shop, doing, you know, deliveries with my dad and picking up supplies and manning the front desk. And then when I was 14, I started working on the floor at the restaurant. I think like a lot of restaurant kids,

0: as soon as I could. I got as far away from restaurants as I possibly could.
1: Yet despite her valiant attempts at resisting fate, a 9-to-5 office job in her 20s became a temporary glitch, and it wasn't long until Dara was packing her bags. In 2019, she moved to London in the hopes of fulfilling her passion.
0: Hospitality, it sounds a bit silly, but it just defined our family's life. It's just what we did. Restaurant environments have always felt like home, maybe even more so than, say, like chilling at home. This is quite, I don't know, it's kind of sad if you think about it, but it's also just my life. One thing my dad said to me when I was really contemplating being a chef, and both my parents really tried to dissuade me, and they said, really don't do it. Like, you know, the hour's terrible, the pay is terrible, you won't have a life. You know what this looks like, Dara. Like, I did know what the job entailed, but at the same time, you know, my dad said, look, to really master a craft, what is it they say? It's like 10,000 hours that you have to put into it. So even though it's only been since like February 2019, it's really the only thing I've kind of been doing.
1: Having worked her way through some of London's hottest spots in a short 3 years, in 2023, Dara landed a residency at iconic North London pub, the Compton Arms. By the second year of the residency, also called Tiella, investors were knocking, but moving from residency to restaurant was not a decision Dara wanted to take lightly.
0: I really didn't have an eye to opening a permanent site immediately because I didn't really get a break. I went straight from one thing to another. And then a very old friend in February was like, hey, you're going to hate me because you don't want this right now, but I've found a site that's perfect for Tiella. And when I approached this building just from the other end of like coming from Hackney Road and I saw it and I was walking with a friend, I said, oh, that's my restaurant. I can just feel it. And I hadn't even stepped inside.
1: Step inside the restaurant today and the sense of home is immediately palpable. Nostalgic trinkets and family photo montages line the walls. There's even a giant portrait of Naked Cher, just in case the staff are in need of a glamorous pick-me-up. It's a fun, well-considered space full of personal touches.
0: I just knew that like this restaurant was going to be my home. And if a designer, if some wonderful and very, like, you know, qualified designer tried to put it together, it wouldn't be mine. Or ours, I should say. So it was really important to us that we find everything ourselves. It's like all the candlesticks you see, which are lined the restaurant and every table, I bought online off secondhand. The mirror came from a secondhand store. The beer tap came from Wales. But then, you know, there are certain elements of the restaurant that needed to be new. Like we bought beautiful glassware and crockery. But yeah, it was very important that it had character.
1: As expected, the authentic energy oozing from Tiella hardly ends with its interiors. The menu itself is a tantalising selection of what Dara describes as Casarecce-style Italian food, literally food of the home. The current menu features Dara's family recipe for polpette, mouth-watering meatballs in a thick tomato sauce. And the evening special tonight is a fresh John Dory cooked in an aromatic herb-filled paper parcel. But what is the dish Dara is most proud of?
0: I would say right now, probably the pasta that you saw the guys rolling. So that pasta is called Trie. It's a pasta really typical to Salento in Puglia, which is where my family's from. And before my parents had a restaurant, my nonna, my mum's mum and my aunties had a pastificio, which is like a fresh pasta shop in Puglia. And pasta pugliese really differs from egg pasta of the north. So it's just made with durum wheat, semolina and water and a hell of a lot of elbow grease. It's a very, very dry dough, which is one of the reasons it has this amazing texture and incredible bounce. And even though I've never lived in Puglia, I see myself as really Pugliese. I feel Pugliese. So this pasta just reminds me, I think, of like who I am.
1: If it's not already clear, Dara is endearingly passionate about food from Emilia-Romagna. One of her most enduring love affairs is brodo. At Tiella, they've been serving passatielli and brodo, a dish where the hearty broth is paired with a type of breadcrumb noodle made with parmesan, lemon zest and nutmeg. Dara gives me the full rundown.
0: This is a pot of brodo.
2: Oh my God, it smells amazing.
0: Living on the edge. So that's been going since this morning and it will go all of today, all of tonight while we're in service. And then we will put it back on first thing tomorrow. It'll probably go for another 24 hours as well.
2: So what's in it again?
0: So this is beef shin, chicken legs, chicken wings, bone marrow, simple stock veg, herb stalks. Sometimes if we have certain bits of salumi, we'll put that in there. But I try and keep it pork-free. You could put things like, this has got juniper berries in it as well. Giving you my secrets.
1: With an hour until service, it's time for me to reluctantly disappear. But before I go, there's time for one final question. With fierce competition in London's food and drink scene, is Dara thinking about how Tiella stands out from the crowd?
0: Tiella, from its very inception, was like a love letter to Maria Pia's. So I've got my mum's cookbook in the window, and if I showed you a picture, like, Maria Pia's is the restaurant that it feels the most like. So what was most important for me is to create a place that gave a nod to my childhood. There's a lot of great Italian restaurants in this city. I think London has an amazing culinary footprint, but I didn't see a Maria Pia's.
1: For Confect in London and still dreaming of Brodo, I'm Paige Reynolds.

0: Our next guest has spent decades working at the intersection of design, publishing, and more recently, fashion, with her own eponymous label.
1: Jasmine Kersey brings her signature aesthetic into the brand, leaning on illustration, storytelling, and a distinctly European sense of style.
0: Jasmine was in London earlier this month with a pop-up showcase for her label, and she stopped by the studio to speak with Confex Luxury Markets editor Brenda Tui. Let's have a listen.
2: Hermes World is a digital magazine which originally started in 2011 when I started coming up with an illustrated character. Her name is Irma, that's why it's called Hermes World, and everything was drawn because Irma initially is an illustration, an illustrated character.
3: I see, not a real person.
2: Not really, that's how it started. That was before Instagram, before social media started. So everything on my blog at that time, it was not a magazine, it was a blog, was drawn, hand-drawn. I still do that, the illustration art, but now I do it more commercially for luxury brands. But Irma's World, the media platform, is evoking into a magazine format with different topics about travel, fashion, lifestyle, art.
3: Irma has traveled the world, and in your illustrations, elegant, observant, and always impeccably dressed, she is. How much of the time is Irma actually you?
2: Oh, I thought you might want to ask that question. I think at the beginning I was creating Irma to hide behind Irma. That was all when I started doing this. And I did a lot of travel features, and I had a column at Glamour magazine and at Tatler magazine. The column at that time was, that was end of the 90s, what was called a high maintenance woman. And I was writing it. It was about beauty spots and spots women, which are expensive, like to spend their time. And at the same time, I was creating different columns for Germany, for Glamour. And it was the same thing. It was about travel, about luxury life, about beauty things. That's how Irma became more and more alive and into a real person. But to answer your question, it was not always about me. It's not a diary. One could say maybe I would like to be like Irma. I would like to share some parts of Irma's life. But in general, it's an imaginative illustrated character. That's what Irma is.
3: Irma's World sits somewhere between fashion commentary, travel diary, and visual storytelling. Where do your ideas usually begin? With a place, a person, or an outfit?
2: I think the first two, I would say, definitely a place and how people are in around this place. For example, recently I've been to Laos and it absolutely inspired me for my own collection, but also for how Irma looks like when traveling to Laos. But it could be a movie, it could be street style, obviously lots of street style, and other paintings, art, a lot of art. All this is kind of influential to create Irma.
3: You're opening a pop-up in London.
2: Yes, I do.
3: Would you like to tell me about it and what you have in it?
2: Yes, well, it's on Walton Street. The lady who owns the shop, Curated Crowd, she also has connection. Her husband is German, so we met in Munich during Christmas. And she had the idea, because she's what she does to start with. Her shop is showing very artisanal brands from around the world. That's how she found me. And then she just imagined to do a pop-up here in London to show my collection, my spring-summer collection, and some of the artisanal knitwares here in the shop during these 3 days.
3: Jasmine, why does this particular collection stand out?
2: Well, it's all handmade in Germany in an atelier, by demand, by order. We don't have like a back room where we have much pieces, so everything is made within 5 days. Very quickly, because we have the fabrics in Germany, we order them in Bari, Italy or France, then they're storaged in the atelier in Germany, and whenever we get an order, we make it. Because I wanted to create a very, very clean fashion label, which has no stock. That was the most, my want, what I wanted.
3: That's really amazing, because we often see stock old stock being sold off.
2: Cheaply. Yes. Exactly. And I wanted to, I think that takes a value of making fashion, of making garments. So I wanted to bring back the focus on the value of a garment. That's why all our knits are handmade, hand woven or hand stitched. So it's everything made by hand. And I think when the readers or when our followers see, oh, we talk about it and it's handmade, they appreciate it. So we have less returns and we have more value for each piece we create.
3: And for the wearer, there must it must be instilled in them with wearing your clothing a kind of peace of mind.
2: Absolutely. I think it's not so long about hunting the perfect piece. My clients are more, they had all their Chanels and whatever. It's more about the quality they see in the fabric. I mean, when I say quality, of course, a lot of labels have high quality, but they can touch the weaving. They see it and they really appreciate that it's made for them. And the colors and everything. Also, they can change or mix different seasons, which make dressing so effortless, I think.
3: And in your atelier, can you tell me a little bit about a typical day in your atelier?
2: Oh, that's busy because I do a lot of editorial work for my magazine and also for Sotheby's in Germany, where I do the magazines. And then I go to the atelier, not every day, but every third day, I would say, talk to the tailors and the actrices, and we talk about what we want to do. We pick the fabrics. So it's a mix of these three columns in my life I really work with, which makes it very interesting because one topic kind of influences the other one. So it's all woven together. That mix of work is really great. I like that.
3: And do clients come to your atelier or is it all done online?
2: It's mostly done online because they're from all around the world. But we do have an open studio in my house. It's not the atelier. It's more like my showroom in Munich. You should come, Brenda.
3: I'd love to.
2: And it's all there. And it's not only that they see the garments there. They also see my illustration art. They see, obviously, the magazines we make. So it's a little bit Irma's world when you come to my showroom.
3: Your work celebrates the joy of dressing up in an era of casual everything. Do you think that elegance still matters?
2: Oh, yes, especially when it comes in contrast with what you just mentioned, to dress casual, but to find a little detail what you like to wear. For example, someone is craving new shoes, the other one likes jewelry, or it is about a hat, which are coming back, hats, great. So I think the mix makes a good look.
3: Finally, if Irma herself was here with us in the studio today, what advice would she give for living stylishly wherever you are?
2: Oh, that's a difficult one. I think to observe, to read, to broaden your horizon. I think the more you know, only then you can decide what you can add or delete, whether it's personal style or whether it's relationships or whether it's about how you live, your house, anything. So it's all about knowledge, I think.
3: I think that the house now, our own homes, have become such a platform, almost like a gallery. I think we take such joy and comfort in our own homes.
2: Oh, yes. Especially when you, I think it's great what I observe that you start hosting friends again and you take it casual. It's not what it was before the pandemic when people thought, oh, we have to hire a chef. We have to bring the best porcelain. So now it's more relaxed, which I really like. You just cook yourself in the kitchen, bring your friends. And I think it's all about spending time together and making it casual, but nice, very nice.
3: Living beautifully every day.
2: Absolutely. Makes life easier, right? In times like today.
0: And that's all for Confect Corner today. My thanks to Gillian Tobias for joining me in the studio. Confect Corner is produced and edited by Carlotta Ribello and Steph Chungu. I'm Sophie Grove. Goodbye and thanks for listening.
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1: Grüezi and willkommen to the Monaco Cafe in Zurich. 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
1: 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Bis bald!
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0: Just 2 more tracks left before I hand over to London for The Globalist. First up, it's Donny Benet.

0: That was the Marias, and that's about it from me, Gary Boyle, on the Pacific Shift here in Monocle's Bangkok Bureau this week. Thanks for joining me. Julia Kim will be with you on Monday from 10 a.m. Tokyo time. The Globalist up next. Have a great weekend.
1: You're listening to Monocle Radio in association with Chanel Watches. Inspired by racing yachts, the J12 reconnects with its original inspiration and its original world, water. Both immensely soothing and peaceful, yet capable of unlimited strength. It is this breadth, balance, and singularity that define the intrinsic values of the first unisex sports watch by Chanel. A sensory icon designed to transcend horizons that has shaped the world of watchmaking for more than a quarter of a century. Chanel Watches, official timekeeper of Monocle Radio.
2: It's 1400 in Cebu City, 8 a.m. in Johannesburg, 7 a.m. here in London, and 1 a.m. in Chicago. 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

0: Hello, this is The Globalist, broadcasting to you live from Midori House in London. I'm Georgina Godwin. On the show ahead,
1: I will lead discussions on how the region can bolster regional preparedness, ensure stable energy supply, and accelerate energy diversification to reduce vulnerability to external shocks.
0: That's President Marcos of the Philippines at the ASEAN summit. We'll have more on how conflict in the Middle East is affecting Southeast Asian nations. The leaders of Brazil and the US have been meeting in Washington. We'll hear what happened when Lula met Trump. And as the US Secretary of State concludes a visit to the Vatican, we'll have a readout of how Leo XIV has been coping since his elevation to the papacy. Plus, brace yourself.
2: We learned that the feat of setting oneself alight and towing a police car down the street with a rope attached to one's genitals had been accomplished by one John Stevenson of the West Yorkshire settlement of Halifax.
0: Ouch. Andrew Muller will share that and other insights on the last 7 days. We'll rustle through the front pages and have a roundup of news from Africa. That's all ahead here on The Globalist, live from London. First, a look at what else is happening in the news. The US and Iran have exchanged fresh fire around the Strait of Hormuz, while the United Arab Emirates says it intercepted missiles and drones in the latest test of the fragile month-old ceasefire. Millions of voters across Britain have cast ballots in local and regional elections that could deepen pressure on Prime Minister Keir Starmer and accelerate the fragmentation of the country's traditional two-party system. And health authorities around the world are tracing passengers from a cruise ship outbreak of hantavirus that's left 3 people dead and prompted monitoring measures across Europe, North America and Asia. Do stay tuned to Monocle Radio throughout the day for more on those stories. Now, the Association of Southeast Asian Nations, or ASEAN, summit in Cebu has been overtaken by the fallout from the Middle East war, with concern over fuel supplies, food prices and shipping through the Strait of Hormuz now dominating the agenda. Leaders are also trying to show ASEAN can manage crises closer to home, from the Thailand-Cambodia ceasefire to Myanmar's refusal to open access to Aung San Suu Kyi. Well, we're joined now by Richard Hedarian, who's an academic and a columnist for the Philippine Daily Inquirer. Richard, it's always good to have you with us. How exposed are ASEAN economies to disruption from Hormuz?
3: Absolutely. I think this meeting is very important, and President Marcos couldn't have had it earlier. You could see the emphasis on energy security and transition towards green energy and diversification of energy base really as a central theme of this year's 48th ASEAN summit in Cebu. There'll be another major summit, of course, among the leaders, together with world leaders, potentially Trump and Xi Jinping. Other leaders will also join later in November in Manila. But in this meeting, I think the Philippines is really trying to see how can Southeast Asian countries and their international partners, including Britain, including Europe, can work together to deal with the fallout of the crisis in Iran. Because without a question, Southeast Asian nations, and I would say particularly the Philippines, are among the worst affected nations by Iran war. I mean, few people talk about it, but there are millions of Filipinos actually working directly in the Middle East. I just passed by the Emirates on my flight from the UK to Manila the other month, and a lot of Filipinos are working in those airports. And I was talking to a lot of folks, and I was hearing how horrible the situation is in terms of employment, in terms of direct security, with some of the drones even hitting the airport there in the Emirates. And then, of course, directly the Philippine economy. If you look at the Philippine economy, it just grew over 2% in the first quarter of this year. We're talking about a country which has been one of the fastest growing in the world, growing between 5 to 7% over the past 3 or 4 years, and now growing at just over 2%. And the energy shock is definitely one of the reasons why the Philippines is suffering so badly. And the situation is so atrocious, at least for the Filipinos, that President Marcos Jr., in an interview earlier this year with Bloomberg Magazine, openly said that, countries who are U.S. allies like the Philippines will have to restructure their relationship with China, with other powers, including with Russia, because they have to deal with a desperate energy condition. During a meeting with a visiting Japanese official also the other day, President Marcos said that, the U.S. is just too busy. And basically, the U.S. doesn't care about us. I mean, that's his subtle way of saying it. And that's why we have to pull our resources together. So I think the Philippines is really well positioned and has a sense of urgency to steer the region towards greater energy security, both in the short and the long run.
0: How so? Are we talking about greater energy coordination then between ASEAN nations?
3: I mean, absolutely. On the one hand, everyone's just scrambling for as much oil as they can get. You know, the Philippines has been one of the few countries in the region, along with Japan, South Korea, who have basically cut off any major economic relationship with Russia, for instance, because of the invasion of Ukraine. And yet now the Philippines has been begging the Americans for waivers of sanctions so that they can purchase oil from Russia. It is directly coordinating actually with Iran in terms of passage of its tankers and safety of its seafarers. One third of the world's seafarers are Filipinas to pass through Hormuz. But obviously, that's just going to be the short-term plug-in, essentially, quote-unquote, solution. But over the long run, absolutely, an ASEAN grid whereby regional states can share electricity, excess electricity together is something that has been discussed for years. But now with the worst energy shock of our recent memory, I think the sense of urgency is absolutely there. But also move towards green energy and green technology and EV vehicles. And I think this is where China will have a lot of advantage. So if the Russians are taking advantage of, you know, the desperation for barrels of oil, the Chinese are very well positioned to help Southeast Asian countries in terms of transitioning to electric vehicles, in terms of transitioning to renewable energies, where China is extremely strong. But obviously, ASEAN countries like the Philippines are also going to try to get help from Europe, from every country they can get, including Japan and South Korea. And of course, there are going to be also other efforts at developing our own resources in Southeast Asia. In particular, we have a lot of disputed resources, energy resources in the South China Sea. Obviously, we'll have to talk to China about that. President Marcos suggested that the Philippines might renew negotiations with China over some of the disputed energy resources. But we also have overlapping claims with Malaysia, with Vietnam. So there are going to be also discussions about offshore drilling of oil and gas resources, including in contested areas in the South China Sea.
0: Let's go back to the meeting and what's been discussed. Can you tell us about the Thai and Cambodian leaders meeting on the sidelines? Of course, as we know, they had all these deadly border clashes.
3: Well, I mean, President Trump, in all his wisdom, was supposed to have solved this, right? I think this was one of the seven major conflicts that he had supposedly solved last year. And yet we see that, just like almost everything, all of the supposed peace agreements that the president, the U.S. president has mentioned, this one is also not holding very well. So this is something that has been going on since at least 2010, 2011, this border dispute between Thailand and Cambodia over a historically sensitive site where there's a temple there that both sides claim based on their history and culture and civilization. For a long time, we were able to put this conflict under the lid. In fact, when Indonesia was the ASEAN chair 15 years ago, it very successfully pushed the two countries to basically manage their dispute through international courts. But in the past 2 or 3 years, we see again the explosion of tensions between the two countries over their borders. And clearly domestic politics is playing into this. I mean, Thailand has a very volatile domestic politics. There's a lot of pressure on their political leaders to show toughness on the border disputes. And last year, of course, the former Thaksin administration, created a lot of backlash when it suggested that it will try to find kind of a detente with Cambodia. And then when the backlash happened, essentially there was pressure on everyone else, all the succeeding administrations, to actually take a tough stand. So now ASEAN has a lot on its plate, because it's trying to push for more ASEAN involvement in pushing for peace in Myanmar. For instance, again, Aung San Suu Kyi will be at the center, hopefully, of kind of bringing the country back into fold. This year, ASEAN actually was supposed to be hosted by Myanmar, but the Philippines replaced that because of the situation in Myanmar. And then you have this Thailand-Cambodia border issue, which is very, very troubling, because Thailand, of course, is one of the founding members of ASEAN. Cambodia is one of the most dynamic countries. And the idea of having multiple conflicts in the region, from Myanmar to Thai-Cambodia border, and then, of course, you have a still tense situation in South China Sea, that's something untenable for us.
0: Richard, thank you very much indeed. That's Richard Hedarian, who's an academic and a columnist for the Philippine Daily Inquirer. This is The Globalist.

0: It's 7:10 here in London. That's 3:10 a.m. in Brasilia. Brazilian President Luiz Inácio Lula da Silva has met Donald Trump in Washington after a bruising year of tariff threats, rows over Jair Bolsonaro and tensions over organised crime. Critical minerals, trade and security were all on the agenda as Washington looks to reduce dependence on China and Brazil tries to avoid becoming simply a supplier of raw materials. Well, I'm delighted to say I'm joined in the studio by Antonio Sampaio, who's a Latin American security expert. Antonio, we're normally on the phone with each other, so it's great to have you in front of me. Welcome.
1: Thank you.
0: How would you characterize the state of the relationship between Lula and Trump?
1: So the state of the relationship seems to be surprisingly good, surprisingly in positive terms. It started with the UN General Assembly in September last year when Trump and Lula had a very brief meeting and apparently was very friendly. Up until that point, obviously, Trump had intervened in internal affairs of the U.S. via social media, etc., calling for the amnesty and release of the former President Jair Bolsonaro, who is a right-wing politician, very, very cozy and friendly to Trump. But since then, Trump seems to have decided to take a more pragmatic approach towards its second largest country in the Western Hemisphere and focus on rapprochement. So I think rapprochement is the word of the day, and this meeting seems to reinforce that.
0: So Lula basically got the reset in relations that he was looking for.
1: It seems like he's getting that, but there's a catch. There is an important roadblock to be crossed, which is called organized crime, because the Trump administration is taking a very hard stance on drug trafficking and organized crime in Latin America, and he has attempted to talk to the Brazilians about classifying two very large criminal groups in Brazil as terrorist organizations. And it seems that idea came from the Bolsonaro family. One of the Bolsonaro sons is very friendly with top U.S. officials of the Trump administration. And if that happens, there is a widespread perception in Brazilian media and analysts that that would be a point in favor of the Bolsonaro family and the right wing in Brazil. And Brazil has presidential elections later this year. So that would be a major thing. So a lot of the Brazilian observers were observing whether the meeting would result, because Lula wanted to announce or wanted to work towards a security cooperation with the U.S. If Lula could say, oh, me and Trump, we are such good buddies that we are having a working group or a cooperation security against organized crime. So that would take out some of the Bolsonaro's sort of pro-security, we are tougher on the organized crime narrative. That hasn't happened yet, in part because the meeting was surprisingly dull, which is great news for Lula. And Lula has said that he has proposed a working group to work with the Americans on organized crime and cooperation, intelligence cooperation. Just like he said, there is a working group on trade. But because there hasn't been a press conference, which was scheduled originally, we don't know exactly what was discussed.
0: Right. But I'm presuming that critical minerals were central to the discussion.
1: Exactly. Critical minerals, I think, is the background to all of this, because I suspect that it has a very strong role to play in why Trump is being so friendly to Lula, because Brazil is one of the largest has one of the largest reserves of critical minerals anywhere in the world, and China has used critical minerals in its bargaining chip against the U.S. in trade disputes, and the most logical place for the U.S. to look is Brazil. But again, we don't know exactly what was discussed in the meeting. Lula just said that the U.S. is free to, you know, trade with Brazil on that, and as is China and France and the U.K. And many other countries. He said that. Brazil clearly has that card in its sleeve in terms of it's probably the strongest card that Lula has in the conversations with Trump.
0: What does he want in return? What does Brazil get out of closer cooperation with Washington?
1: Well, I think that after the military operation in Venezuela, which it seems odd to say, but it was just a few months ago. It feels like it was years ago. But I think Brazil wants to keep the U.S. as to return to a state in which Brazil and U.S. had very friendly, very stable relations between two democracies in the Western Hemisphere. And then there is the issue of tariffs, trade tariffs. That is on everyone's minds. And keeping a close relation and maybe using the rare earth minerals as a trump card, you know, Lula can keep, you know, tariffs down and favor, you know, a friendly relationship.
0: Yeah. So politically, who do you feel comes out stronger in this?
1: Well, I think that in terms of who got more in terms of what is helpful politically in the future, I think Lula got just the fact that Trump had nice things to say about him, and that, as I said, like the meeting was surprisingly dull. I think that is a win for Lula. I think for, you know, if you think of the broader picture for the American people, it's great because Brazil is a big exporter of meat to and many other food and coffee to the U.S. So lowering tariffs on Brazil, despite what Trump may say, is actually great news for the Americas in terms of food inflation. But in terms of politically, Trump seems to not have played on the Brazil is exploiting Americans in terms of food prices, because food prices are high in the U.S. So there was a fear that Trump would blame Brazil and try to cast Lula as, oh, you're selling us on bad conditions, and that's why prices are going up. He didn't do that. So I think that for Lula, the meeting was way better, was towards the best end of the spectrum.
0: Excellent. Antonio, thank you very much indeed. That's Antonio Sampaio, Latin American security expert. Now, still to come on the programme, we'll head to our studio in Zurich for a story stranger than fiction. Laura Kramer is there to tell us more.
2: Hi, Georgina. It's a great Friday story. A French professor appears to have invented a prestigious academic prize, awarded it to himself, and then convinced some of Europe's top intellectual circles that it was real.
0: Extraordinary stuff. Laura will get back to you on that for the detail. This is The Globalist.
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0: Well, let's continue now with today's newspapers. And joining me from Lisbon is Carlotta Rabella, Monocle's senior foreign correspondent. Good morning to you, Carlotta.
4: Good morning, Georgina.
0: Now, as we've been reporting in our headlines, the US and Iran have clashed in the Strait of Hormuz, although Donald Trump insists that the ceasefire is still in place. Now, this has been covered over many of the world's front pages. Tell us some more of those details.
4: Yes, it's been the story that's all over the front pages, both here in Portugal and the international press. And I thought we'd take a look at the FT's coverage of it this morning. As you've said, reports that the US and Iran exchanged fire in the Strait of Hormuz overnight. But yes, US President Donald Trump continues to insist that this doesn't mean that the ceasefire is not being held. He says that the ceasefire is still in effect and described it as simply a love tap.
0: A love tap? How extraordinary. Does the paper have a view on this?
4: The FT is just really explaining what happened. And what's interesting here, or that of significance, is the fact that for the first time, it's being reported that the US hit command centers of Iran. Now, Iran is saying that they retaliated and that despite Trump claiming that the American strikes were an act of self-defense following unprovoked Iranian attacks, this is the reason that the Pentagon said for the launch of the missiles and the drones that happened overnight. Now, what's interesting as well to note is that also overnight, we heard from Saudi Arabia and from Kuwait that they lifted the sanctions, let's say, that were in place that prohibited the US from using the military bases it had in the region. You might remember this was a move that they made at the start of this conflict to try to kind of separate themselves from the US's stance on all of it. And overnight, it's being reported this in this time by the Wall Street Journal that the US is now allowed once again to operate and use its bases in the region too.
0: Right. So there's a related story here about the US reinforcing its military presence in the Azores.
4: Yes. So you might remember, Georgina, at the start of this conflict, Portugal was a bit in troubled waters over the Lages airbase. So this is an airbase in one of the islands in the Azores that the US has had

0: Portugal has said that, of course, they can't control what the US does with its own military bases. Now, this morning, it's all over the Portuguese press, including Publico. And the story here is that the US has announced that it is going to reinforce the military presence it has there. A big investment. They refurbish some of the barracks to accommodate a bigger number of troops. And this is because the Azores is being seen more and more as a strategic location for the US in the middle of the Atlantic. And it could, of course, this reinforcement affect the relations that Portugal has with other nations. The imminent arrival of 80 more US troops and also the news of a permanent installation of four P-8 Poseidon maritime patrol aircraft. So it's a big change.
1: Absolutely. Let's cross to Spain now and have a look at what El País is saying on the logistical challenge around these hantavirus people on the ship.
0: Absolutely. And I thought this was quite an interesting side of the story that we haven't heard that much. Of course, all over the international press, but as you can imagine, over here in the Iberian Peninsula with the ship about to moor in Tenerife, in the Canary Islands in Spain, it's been all over the news what's the future of the Hondius vessel. But El País this morning has a take on the logistical challenge and all the behind-the-scenes negotiations that the Spanish government has had to engage in order to get this ship to not necessarily dock, because it's not going to go to port, it's going to moor in water and then people will be transported in smaller boats. But it involves 22 different nations in order to know how to repatriate all of the different nationals that are on board of the ship. Now, this, as you know, has raised a lot of concerns about healthcare, and there's a lot of other processes regarding the mandatory quarantines for the people on board of the ship, including the crew, and also how do you go ahead and proceed with disinfecting the vessel so that it can continue to operate as normal.
1: Yes, absolutely. And then we're also hearing statements that people should not be concerned that this is anything like coronavirus.
0: Yes, and that's something that infectious disease experts have been quite adamant on, and also quite in tune as well, saying that the way this virus is transmitted has nothing to do with coronavirus, particularly because with hantavirus, first human-to-human contact is extremely rare. Human-to-human transmission is extremely rare, but also because the virus is transmitted when you're already presenting symptoms. As you might remember with COVID, one of the biggest challenges in containing the virus is that you would be able to transmit the virus without knowing yourself that you were infected. So that led to a much higher degree of difficulty in containing it. Now, that doesn't seem to be the case here. And infectious disease experts are adamant that there's no need to worry, including the WHO as well. But here, just to get a sense of the scale of the effort to try to get these passengers to return home safely so that they don't infect people on the way home. It's quite an astonishing logistical feat.
1: I'm quite sure, yeah. Now, let's talk about air taxis. This is terrifying.
0: Is it terrifying or is it great? I actually wanted to know your take on it. It depends how you feel about heights and helicopters, I guess.
1: I mean, it's not the safest, is it?
0: Well, I'm with you on that. Now, this is a story that, despite being in New York City, it was picked up by La Repubblica newspaper in Italy this morning. And it is the first images that we are seeing of the air taxi tests in New York. You might remember this is a program that was announced by the Federal Aviation Administration a few years ago, and then officially last year, that it was going to go ahead. And we see this quite incredible image of a takeoff from JFK Airport and then traveling all the way to one of the city's heliports. And this is an electric vehicle. And, you know that this idea of air taxis might sound a bit like the future, but in places such as Dubai or even in Shanghai and other Chinese cities, it's not really a distant future. So this is really New York trying to compete with those markets and showing another way to transport people.

0: for short trips across the city and, you know, a way to avoid traffic. If you're flying over it, you're not in it.
1: Yeah, I mean, I suppose that the sort of upside on this is, at least not yet, they're not autonomous. There are actually pilots in them.
0: Well, yes, but there will be tests at some point with autonomous ones too. But this one that La Repubblica is picking up on is still a manned aircraft. So there is some safety in there. Now, what this would lead to is eventually you just be able to open your phone and, you know, your usual ride-sharing app, you could choose, you know, if you want the economy car, if you want the premium car, if you want a bike, or if you want an air taxi.
1: Carlotta, thank you very much indeed. That's Carlotta Robello, Monocle's senior foreign correspondent, speaking to us from Lisbon. You're with The Globalist on Monocle Radio. Now, here's what else we're keeping an eye on today. The US and Iran exchanged fire around the Strait of Hormuz overnight, while the United Arab Emirates said its air defences intercepted missile and drone threats aimed at the Gulf state. President Donald Trump said US destroyers had come under attack near the strategic waterway, though Washington insisted the ceasefire with Tehran remained in place as oil prices climbed above $100 a barrel. Millions of British voters headed to the polls yesterday in local and regional elections that are expected to deliver heavy losses for both Labour and the Conservatives and strengthen the position of populist and nationalist parties. Pressure is mounting on Prime Minister Keir Starmer after a turbulent year dominated by economic concerns, internal party unrest and continuing fallout over the appointment and later dismissal of Peter Mandelson. And countries around the world are tracing cruise ship passengers and close contacts after a hantavirus outbreak aboard the MV Hondius killed three people and triggered health alerts across multiple continents. The World Health Organization says the risk to the wider public remains low, stressing that the virus is very different from COVID, despite rare cases of human-to-human transmission. This is The Globalist. Stay tuned. It is 8:30 in the Vatican, 7:30 here in London. US Secretary of State Marco Rubio has been at the Vatican attempting to mend the relationship between Washington and the Pope. A year ago, the little-known cardinal, as he was then, would not have expected to be the focus of all this high-level political attention from US politicians, but it's been quite the first year for the new pontiff. Juliet Linley, journalist and former Vatican correspondent, joins us now from our Zurich studio. Good morning to you, Juliet.
2: Good morning, Georgina.
1: Juliet, what do you think Pope Leo's global worldview has meant for the Catholic Church?
2: You know, amongst the multitude of insults that have been hurled at the pontiff by Donald Trump over the last year, one of them was that without him, Leo wouldn't have become Pope. Now, leaving aside Robert Prevost's multitude of assets for the job, I mean, it's true that the time was ripe to finally have a pontiff with an American passport, especially given the geopolitical turbulence that had been sparked by Trump himself. But Georgina, it was the multilingual, multiracial even, and multi-passport side of this Chicago-born cardinal that actually made him the ideal, if unexpected, conclave candidate, more than his just Americanism, if you want. So until last year, we had never had a pope from the U.S. because of the U.S.'s status as a superpower. So to combine that with spiritual supremacy would have been seen as a no-go. But now with Leo, we have a pope who's proven to be anything but in Washington's pocket, if you want. And he's lived abroad longer than he's lived in the U.S. And his worldview is just so global in so many ways. And he's advocating for promoting peace and dialogue. He's advocating against poverty, against climate change, immigration, protecting the marginalized. And those are all issues that that clash quite profoundly with the Trump administration's priorities in so many ways.
1: As you say, of course, he is the first American pope. So what impact has his papacy had on U.S. Catholics?
2: So when his name was announced from the lodge of St. Peter's Basilica a year ago, everyone was caught by surprise, and especially the Americans themselves. They'd never dreamt or dared to dream of having a U.S. Pope. But now, as our listeners are no doubt aware, American Catholics until then were quite radically split between the conservative right-leaning ones who strongly disliked his predecessor, Pope Francis, and the Catholics, for instance, from his hometown in Chicago, who many of them voted Democrat. So what Leon this year has managed to do, he has brought those two sides together. He's made U.S. Catholics less polarized. He's been a great unifier. And by the way, he's also about unifying people around the world. I mean, that's another story, but about promoting interreligious dialogue. And he's already gone to like Turkey and Lebanon and also Algeria with calls for dialogue between Muslims. So I think the latest results show that 80% of Catholics have a favorable view of Pope Leo, and Catholic Republicans rate him much better than they rated Pope Francis. And just for some background, historically, Catholics have been split in their votes, sort of 50-50 between Republicans and Democrats. But as of 2016, they've been increasingly voting Republican.
1: So, I mean, can we absolutely measure how much Trump's attacks on the Pope have affected the president's popularity amongst the Pope's followers, amongst U.S. Catholics? And if that is sort of changing hearts and minds?
2: Well, in a sizable way, his attacks have affected his popularity. I mean, Trump has gone after Leo in such an erratic way, saying things that are, I mean, saying that he's a terrible person, that he's soft on crime, but also putting words in his mouth that are absolutely not true. Saying that the Pope is in favor of a nuclear Iran is just so against the papacy in general, because ever since 1945, all the popes have spoken out against nuclear weapons and in favor of peace. So what Trump also did was then post AI generated images of himself as Jesus, and then even before the conclave of himself as the Pope. So I'm guessing he hasn't lost all of Catholic American voters, but I'm kind of sure that Mr. Rubio is going to be going back to the White House now and talking to Trump and telling him he's just got to stop picking on the Pope. If for no other reason, as we all know, the midterms are right around the corner. And even amongst the most diehard MAGA Catholics, fine the Pope's stance on immigration and his criticism of the Trump administration's clampdown, okay, but you can't have the Trump blasphemizing, and you can't attack the Pope's holiness, Georgina.
1: I mean, it just does seem odd when you look back at the visit by Vice President J.D. Vance to the Vatican and how much that was trumpeted. Vance, apparently, he's a pretty recent convert to Catholicism, that this should happen, and then Trump lay into the Pope so vociferously.
2: For sure. And I mean, Rubio is a different kind of Catholic. Vance is very, very extreme, if you want. He only converted 6 years ago. Rubio sort of comes from a Catholic family from Latin America. And you've got to guess that Trump is really going to have to dial down his erratic attacks. But as we know, it's kind of hard to predict what Donald Trump might do. But certainly he should be leveraging the fact that his Secretary of State is a Latino, as is the Pope. The Pope has Peruvian background. He lived in Peru for many years. So you'd hope that he would leverage that, Georgina.
1: I mean, I suppose that the Vatican's got nothing to lose here, in that they need nothing from America. They don't, tariffs is not a problem. It doesn't face political pressure. And so they've got the upper hand here.
2: Well, that's the thing. On the cover of so many newspapers this morning, we had this photo of Pope Leo and Marco Rubio, and Leo looking serene. He's so much a keep calm and carry on kind of person, isn't he? He has been over these last months in the wake of all these criticisms he's faced. Rubio looking a little more tense. But this is so much about, it says so much about the Holy See's soft power, but it is something to be reckoned with. The U.S. Secretary of State got on a plane and went to Rome, because of what was happening, because of the rift that his boss had created with the Catholic Church. And it's not to be underestimated. The Pope's power is something to be taken seriously. And I think this very these very days that Rubio is in Rome show that.
1: Yeah. And just to go back to the beginning of the row, was this really sparked by his tour of Africa, where he decried violations of international law by, as he called them, neo-colonial global powers? And he said the world was being ravaged by a handful of tyrants. But he later slightly rode back on that, didn't he?
2: Well, your quotes from him, his speeches in Africa, are very correct. But it was right before he left for Africa that that the Pope had been saying to his Catholic followers that they should really contact the people in power in the United States and let them know that constituents are not happy with Trump's stance and with the Trump administration's warmongering. He didn't use direct words to pinpoint Trump, but it was very clear that that's what he was saying.
1: Juliet, thank you very much indeed. That's Juliet Linley, journalist and former Vatican correspondent, speaking to us from our Zurich studio. This is Monocle Radio. Now it's time for our usual Friday look back at the last 7 days with Andrew Muller.
3: I am the god of hellfire, and I bring you...
4: We learned this week of disappointing tidings for any listeners who harboured dreams of becoming the first person in the history of human endeavour to set themselves alight and then tow a police car down the street with a rope attached to their genitals. For we learned that it had been done. But we learned that, for example, the glass ceiling remains uncracked where, I don't know, carrying a harpsichord up a spiral staircase while wearing trousers full of live crabs is concerned.
5: Aww.
4: So you've got that to work towards, just as the producers now find themselves trying to evoke in sound the proposition of someone carrying a harpsichord up a spiral staircase while wearing trousers full of live crabs. Can there also be a goose for some reason? Anyway, yes, we learned that the feat of setting oneself alight and towing a police car down the street with a rope attached to one's genitals, verily the four-minute mile of the 21st century, had been accomplished by one John Stevenson of the West Yorkshire settlement of Halifax. We go now live to some underwhelming Verite audio.
6: Get him out.
7: Are you videoing it, son?
8: Oh, my God.
9: He's on fire.
7: He's going to go out again.
4: Imagine what fun our skillful and dedicated producers could have had with the same premise. But we learned that Mr. Stevenson was not alone in performing bizarre, dangerous, and undignified contortions to the bafflement of all sane onlookers, or indeed in playing, in one respect or another, with fire. We learned that the United States' war with Iran was over.
10: The Operation Epic Fury is concluded. We achieved the objectives of that operation.
4: Unless it wasn't.
11: Now we have to get what we have to get. If we don't do that, we'll have to go a big step further.
4: Or sort of is and or isn't.
12: Since the ceasefire was announced, Iran has fired at commercial vessels 9 times and seized 2 container ships. And they've attacked U.S. forces more than 10 times, all below the threshold of restarting major combat operations at this point.
4: And indeed that the conflict may or may not be being waged, or the peace may or may not be being kept by kamikaze dolphins.
13: I can't confirm or deny whether we have kamikaze dolphins, but I can confirm they don't.
4: For all intents and purposes.
13: Boo!
4: But one thing we did learn for sure, and a tremendous reassurance it was at a moment of global volatility, peril, and general brouhaha, was that Earth's most powerful individual, the man endowed by the wisdom of the American voter with the authority to extinguish civilization at whim, absolutely can tell, and with unwavering reliability, the difference between lions, bears, alligators, and squirrels.
11: You know, the first question is very easy, and they always show the first question is,
5: You have a lion, a bear, an alligator, and a, what's another good, a squirrel, okay? Which is the squirrel?
4: And we learned that this was not the first time.
5: Anybody running for president or vice president should take a cognitive test. And no president has ever taken one except me. I've taken three of them.
4: We did learn, however, and without for a moment wishing to cast any doubt whatsoever upon the President of the United States' ability to distinguish between the illustrations in children's books, that Donald Trump is yet to figure out entirely why no previous occupant of the White House has been subjected to a cognitive test, never mind three of them, by concerned doctors. Like not even Millard Fillmore, and he was nuts. We've still got that chorus, right?
6: What a loser. Fool.
8: Stupid 13th president.
14: What only carried idiot. One state in 1856, and idiot. That was Maryland, which hardly counts.
15: Idiot.
14: What a loser.
16: Fillmore. What kind of a name is Millard?
15: What kind Fillmore. Of idiot God idea was the compromise of 1850 anyway?
14: What?
15: Stupid.
6: Couldn't get nominated for a Fillmore. Second term by his own party.
15: Wig.
6: What
15: idiot.
6: A deadbeat.
17: You know what? I really don't like him.
4: Waste of everybody's time, you said making that was, and that's like three goes we've had out of it now in barely 5 years.
18: I look forward to many more uses of the sound effect of the guy carrying a harpsichord up a spiral staircase with trousers full of live crabs. And a goose for some reason that I spent half the afternoon on.
4: That's the spirit. We will now be needing some of that silly French accordion music. Before we learn to pivot away from one of President Trump's few honestly acquired accolades, i.e. triple champion of passing an examination used by doctors to figure out if their clearly doddering patient has disappeared irrecoverably around the twist, that President Trump's enthusiasm for helping himself to dubiously credentialed baubles is catching on in France. Yes, we learned that a French boffin, Professor Florent Montclair, apparently not content with having the Frenchest name in France, had been occluding a couple of key details pertaining to his decoration back in 2016 with the Gold Medal of Philology by the International Society of Philology, an honour previously bestowed, according to the International Society of Philology's own website, upon such revered linguists as Roman Jakobson, Yuri Lotman, Hans Helmut Christfahn and Meredith Gardner, with whose works the General Muttered Agreement crew are doubtless conversant. We further learned that in 2017, the International Society of Philology had awarded an honorary honor to Noam Chomsky.
19: It's a very important moment for the society to give you today this gold medal. I'll show it to the audience and I show it to you.
4: And who could imagine Noam Chomsky falling for anything of questionable provenance? But we learned that a few of Professor Montclair's bitter and pedantic colleagues were harumphing. That neither the International Society of Philology nor its gold medal exist, except in the imagination of Professor Montclair. However, rather than join any chorus of sanctimonious condemnation, we plan to content ourselves polishing the inaugural Monocle Radio Trophy for Best Weekly News Review. For Monocle Radio, I'm Andrew Muller.
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1: Well, let's head down to the tip of Africa now and get a roundup of news from Cape Town from Phil Clark, who's Professor of International Politics at SOAS University of London. Phil, you lucky man being in Cape Town. How is it there?
16: I mean, it's rough here, Georgina. People are complaining that we're getting close to winter, but it's still 20 degrees and blazing sunshine in Cape Town. So, yeah, but people here probably shouldn't complain too much.
1: Yeah. Apart perhaps from Cyril Ramaphosa, because D-Day is approaching for him. Tell us the detail on this story.
16: Indeed. This is the front page news in all of the South African papers today, Georgina. President Cyril Ramaphosa, his case is being considered in the South African Constitutional Court. The case in question goes back to 2020 when there was a police investigation into Ramaphosa's farm after there was an alleged theft of the equivalent of $4 million. And I guess this is a famous case in South Africa because the allegation was that he had stashed this money down the back of a sofa on his game farm. The money was then stolen and that triggered a criminal case. And the South African authorities are trying to work out where Ramaphosa got this money. Is it with the proceeds of ill-gotten gains? And the case kind of rumbled on. The reason this case is in front of the Constitutional Court and why this ruling will come down today is that the EFF, the Economic Freedom Fighters, one of the major opposition parties, have brought impeachment charges in the South African Parliament against Ramaphosa over this case. The Parliament initially refused to engage in these impeachment proceedings, and that's why the EFF have taken this case to the Constitutional Court. So the country is kind of waiting with bated breath today to see whether we may in fact end up with these impeachment proceedings against Ramaphosa in the next few weeks.
1: Let's go to Eswatini, formerly Swaziland. The president of Taiwan is there at the moment, displeasing China, who've called him a rat.
16: This has been one of the big diplomatic stories in Southern Africa in the last couple of weeks, Georgina. It hasn't received a huge amount of international coverage, but Reuters are covering it today. The reason that the Taiwanese president's visit to Eswatini is such a big deal is that Eswatini is the only African state that formally recognizes the state of Taiwan. And so China recently imposed a zero tariffs regime on all African states. This was contrary to the US policy of imposing huge tariffs on African states. And that was the Chinese move was welcomed warmly across the continent. But there was one exception to the Chinese tariff regime, and that was Eswatini. They've punished Eswatini by imposing quite heavy tariffs on that country because of their stance on Taiwan. The Taiwanese president tried to visit Eswatini about 10 days ago, but China mobilized all of the neighboring African states to deny him airspace. He wasn't able to fly into Eswatini. Anyway, the Taiwanese president has been quite tenacious. He's managed to find a way to travel to Eswatini. He's there for the next couple of days. And I guess the Eswatini government are now looking at Taiwan and saying, what are you going to do for us? You know, we've been targeted systematically by China. That's harming our economy. We now need a really good diplomatic and economic deal from you. So it will be very interesting to see what comes out of this new diplomatic relationship between Taiwan and Eswatini.
1: Let's go to Rwanda now, and a French court has reopened the genocide case into the former president's wife there.
16: This is a big story in Rwanda. The reason is that the former president's wife, Agathe Habyarimana, according to the Rwandan authorities, was a central figure in the genocide against the Tutsi in Rwanda in 1994. And I think most criminal investigations have suggested that there's at least a case against Agathe Habyarimana for her complicity in helping to organise the genocide in 1994. Those are the allegations, at least. She, after 1994, fled Rwanda. She's been living in France for the last 30 years. She's been living quite openly. People have known where she's been. And the Rwandan authorities have been furious with the French authorities over not going after her. About 6 months ago, the French courts, in fact, officially closed the investigations into Agathe Habyarimana, and that caused an absolute firestorm in Kigali. There's been lots of diplomatic pressure in the background. There's a renewed diplomatic relationship between Rwanda and France, and I think that's the reason why in the last couple of days, we've in fact seen the investigations into Habyarimana reopened. And so Rwanda, I guess, sees this as the ongoing pursuit of justice. That very senior genocide suspects who are able to flee abroad often have lived very freely, have never seen their day in court. Agathe Habyarimana, as the wife of the president, is perhaps the most high-profile suspect who's still at large. And I think all eyes will be on this case being reopened and what happens in those genocide investigations over the months to come.
1: And finally, Phil, let's go to Mali.
16: This is a story in much of the West African press this week, Georgina, but I see that it's also hit the Washington Post today. Quite a remarkable story within a very tragic situation. Al-Qaeda-linked militants have been targeting the Malian state over the last 6 to 12 months, and those militants killed the Malian defense minister as recently as 2 weeks ago. There's a real fear that these militants may in fact topple the government in Mali and bring some sort of military junta to power. But in the midst of all of that, there was this quite farcical situation during the week where the militants targeted what they thought was a military convoy on the outskirts of Bamako, which is the Malian capital. In fact, it was no such thing. It was a long convoy of fruit sellers who'd been coming in from the Malian countryside. They've been trying to sell their oranges and their mangoes on the Malian markets. They've been blocked because of the conflict. And so thankfully, none of the fruit sellers were killed. But I saw some of the Malian press coverage in the last couple of days. And there's an absolute fruit salad of a disaster zone. These poor fruit sellers now whose vehicles have been destroyed. And we're talking about a kilometres long convoy of hundreds of fruit trucks and splattered fruit all over the soil. So on one level, it's a very picturesque situation. It gives this kind of absurd, fruity, kind of colourful imagery. But there, of course, is a tragedy to this, which is that everyday Malians are the ones fundamentally suffering because of this conflict between the militants and the state. And I guess, unfortunately, it's also this kind of fruity, colourful imagery that captures the imagination of the international press, which is why a long-standing conflict has finally hit the pages of the Washington Post. So there's a kind of absurdity, a kind of picaresque element to all of this, but clearly a tragic dimension to this situation too.
1: Absolutely. Phil, thank you very much indeed. That's Phil Clark, Professor of International Politics at SOAS, speaking to us from Cape Town. This is The Globalist on Monocle Radio. If you were listening to What We Learned, you would have heard of the International Award, the Gold Medal of Philology, which in fact doesn't exist, though the French professor Florent Monteclair went to considerable lengths to pretend that it did. Well, in our Zurich studio is our senior producer, Laura Kramer. Laura, it's a very bizarre story, isn't it?
0: Oh, you know, it's one of those stories that as you're reading it, it's got so many fun layers and you start feeling your face hurting because you realize you've been smiling like an idiot the entire time as you're flipping through the newspaper. But it's interesting. If we go to the beginning in 2015, French professor Florent Monteclair, he had quite an unremarkable teaching instructor career. Let's be honest. It was fairly obscure academic who, you know, and one of my favorite parts about him, he wrote vampire fantasy novels in his spare time. So clearly we've got a man here with a vivid imagination and possibly, arguably, too much free time on his hands. But it's around then that an article appeared in this local newspaper in Besançon saying that he was about to receive this gold medal of philology in 2016 at a ceremony held at the National Assembly in Paris. And now the award was going to be bestowed upon him by the International Society of Philology, very important sounding. It was presented almost like a Nobel Peace or Nobel Prize for this field, which is the study of language and text. And as it turns out, as you said, entirely fictional academic prize from a made-up organization. And now he's under investigation, whoopsies, because he's been getting away with it for a decade now.
1: And how was he finally caught?
0: Well, I mean, it's very interesting. I do want to kind of touch on how he was able to also dupe everybody in the process, Georgina, because I'll be honest, I dated an academic. And there is nothing that they love more than an awards ceremony. It's a field that runs very heavily on reputation and symbolism. And so often how you're published and the awards that you're getting, all that stuff matters. It's credibility. So they are salivating for it. So if a new one comes along, they're absolutely super happy to kind of come on. So oddly enough, the breakthrough came from Romania because he announced a Romanian scholar, Eugen Simion, was set to receive this award in 2018 as the next winner. And local journalists there started digging into the so-called International Society of Philology, and they discovered that the organization didn't exist, and so they wrote some papers and messaged people. But he still went along with it for a long time after. are very fascinating details here.
1: Do we know what's happened to Professor Florent Monteclair now?
0: Well, he is now under investigation by prosecutors in Besançon, and the university where he taught has suspended him indefinitely. Police are now searching to see, you know, because he told officers that he supposed it's about the medal when they came for him. He's defending himself, saying that it wasn't fraud, but an attempt to create a new academic distinction that simply failed. Although, of course, there is a legal tricky question here about whether this fake award benefited his career or finances.
1: Well, so, exactly. And didn't the award itself cost him something like £250 from a jeweler's shop?
0: Here's my question. Beyond all this, imagine this man's email inbox, Georgina, because he's had to create the fake society, the fake award. He also created a fake university in Delaware in the U.S. And people did have questions because the websites for it looked quite amateurish, and they're like, oh, this prestigious website isn't all that's set out to be. But how did he have the time to do all this? Because if anything, it takes away from philology, because surely he had other real work to be doing in his field, but instead he chose to do this. I actually admire him. I think we should, you know, more of us should lie on their CV. Like, clearly you can get away with it if you spin it out long enough.
1: Be more Florent Montecourt. Laura, thank you very much indeed. That's Laura Kramer there in our Zurich studio. And that's all we have time for today. Thanks to our producers Angelica Jobson, Hassan Anderson and Anita Riotta. Our researcher Josefina Gomez and our studio manager Elliot Greenfield, with editing assistance from Christy O'Grady. After the headlines, there's more music on the way, and The Briefing is live at midday in London. The Globalist returns at the same time on Monday. I'm Georgina Godwin. Thank you for listening.

0: You're listening to Monocle Radio in association with Chanel Watches. 7 times stronger than steel, the J12 ceramic is unmatched in its resistance to abrasions over time. Yet its greatest strength lies in its softness. Polished with diamond powder, it feels as smooth as silk against the skin. Combined with the Caliber 12.1 manufacturer movement, the exceptional material embodies all the expertise and cutting-edge technology of Chanel watchmaking. An invincible softness that becomes one with whomever wears it. Chanel Watches, official timekeeper of Monocle Radio.
1: It's 1600 in Seoul, 9 a.m. in Rome, 8 a.m. here in London, and 1 a.m. in Mexico City. 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From Studio One at Midori House in London, I'm Georgina Godwin. Now, we've just done The Globalist, and you can listen back to today's show online through our own website or wherever you get your podcasts. And do remember, we are here live every weekday between 7 and 8 a.m. Now, another live look at the day's biggest stories on The Briefing. That's at midday London time. But coming up this hour, it's The Foreign Desk Explainer, and that's followed by the latest episode of The Foreign Desk with Andrew Muller. Later on, The Big Interview, and of course, we'll have lots of great music too. Now, the headlines. The US and Iran exchanged fire around the Strait of Hormuz overnight, while the United Arab Emirates said its air defences intercepted missile and drone threats aimed at the Gulf state. President Donald Trump said US destroyers had come under attack near the strategic waterway, though Washington insisted the ceasefire with Tehran remained in place as oil prices climbed above $100 a barrel. Millions of British voters headed to the polls yesterday in local and regional elections that are expected to deliver heavy losses for both Labour and the Conservatives and strengthen the position of populist and nationalist parties. Pressure is mounting on Prime Minister Keir Starmer after a turbulent year dominated by economic concerns, internal party unrest and continuing fallout over the appointment and later dismissal of Peter Mandelson. And countries around the world are tracing cruise ship passengers and close contacts after a hantavirus outbreak aboard the MV Hondius killed 3 people and triggered health alerts across multiple continents. The World Health Organization says the risk to the wider public remains low, stressing that the virus is very different from COVID, despite rare cases of human-to-human transmission. And that's your Monocle Radio News.

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1: When George Orwell sat down at his typewriter in the late 1940s to compose 1984, his dystopian warning of the perils of a totalitarian surveillance state, there were good reasons why he did not select Canada as his model. Canada was then and is now one of the most supernaturally agreeable polities on Earth, free, functional, prosperous and orderly, offering the fortunate citizen everything they might reasonably require for the construction of a pleasant and useful life. By way of confirmation that there really is no pleasing some people, Canada has nevertheless been recurrently beset by separatist movements of varying plausibility. These have erupted most notably in Quebec, Canada's largely francophone province, where militants staged a violent and absurd insurgency from the late 1960s to early 1970s, and which has twice held referendums on independence, losing convincingly in 1980, narrowly in 1995. There are or have been other lesser secessionist crusades of varying seriousness. In Saskatchewan, where the separatist Buffalo Party finished third in the 2020 provincial election, albeit with a share of the vote insufficient to win any seats. Newfoundland and Labrador, where there is occasional grumbling to the effect that joining Canada in 1949 has worked out suboptimally. Vancouver Island, where a fringe party of that name aspires not to leave Canada as such, but the province of British Columbia, and British Columbia itself, where some aspire to union with the Pacific Northwest of the United States to become Cascadia.
2: Stay free, sweet Alberta.
1: Next to have a go at extracting itself from the tyranny of Ottawa, maybe Alberta. Earlier this week, a group called Stay Free Alberta, of whom more shortly, presented to pertinent authorities a petition signed by more than 300,000 people requesting a referendum on the question, do you agree that the province of Alberta should cease to be part of Canada to become an independent state? Under Alberta's Citizen Initiative Act of 2021, a petition signed by 10% of eligible voters, so maybe 178,000 people, can compel the provincial government to decide whether or not to hold a referendum. In theory, Alberta could vote to secede from Canada before the end of this year.
2: Carry us home.
1: Before we get to the whether and the why that might occur, it should be conceded that there are sillier ideas for countries which do have a seat at the United Nations. Alberta is called home by around 4.5 million Albertans, so is more populous than any of Croatia, Georgia or Mongolia. Alberta claims a squeak over 660,000 square kilometres of territory, which would slot it in at number 40 on the list of biggest countries by area, ahead of Afghanistan, South Sudan and France. Its GDP is broadly comparable to those of Portugal, Finland and Nigeria. Alberta has a flag and an anthem, both of which go long on mountains, prairies, and wheat fields.
2: Alberta is calling me.
1: But why would Alberta want to leave Canada? Why citizens of less blessed countries, i.e. almost all of them, may be wondering, would anybody? Those who support the secession of Alberta are possessed to at least some extent by what is known in Canada as Western alienation, a perception that Canada's power is lopsidedly centred in the east, in Ottawa, Toronto and Montreal. In Alberta especially, this has tended to be expressed in irritation that Alberta's oil resources are benefiting Alberta less than they might, and or that those hybrid-driving, sandal-wearing, mung-bean-munching big city types look down upon Alberta's honest, rugged drillers and cowboys. A couple of months back, Alberta Premier Danielle Smith, who is officially against secession but obviously in favour of pandering to secessionist sentiment, gave a televised address outlining some of these grievances.
3: We will not permit Alberta's and Canada's most valuable resource deposit, worth almost $10 trillion, to remain in the ground to the detriment of millions of Canadians. That's not going to happen.
1: But listeners who suspect the phenomenon akin to such self-indulgent and or self-defeating causes as Brexit, Catalan independence, Trumpism, or indeed Quebecois nationalism are probably more right than wrong. There is no bottom to the appetite of citizens of wealthy and secure and perhaps somewhat bored countries for imagining themselves victims and rebels.
4: Everyone that's been feeling the pinch on all the increased costs and all the losses of the rights and freedoms, the endless amount of censorship bills that are coming out from the federal government, we have a path.
1: Stay Free Alberta itself is led by Mitch Silvestre, also CEO of something called the Alberta Prosperity Project. Earlier this year, an amount of brouhaha was occasioned by the revelation that people associated with the Alberta Prosperity Project had held meetings with representatives of the administration of US President Donald Trump, who may just have been winding up Canada's Prime Minister Mark Carney, but who may also be willing to settle for one Canadian province as the 51st United States of America.
5: It's true. A lot of people in Canada are liking becoming our beautiful, cherished 51st state.
1: Or there may be more than one American state along or near the border, Washington, Oregon, Minnesota, Maine, which would be willing to swap places. As of this recording, at least, Alberta's secessionists do not appear to have the numbers. One recent poll suggests that maybe 27% of Albertans actually want out, and another found that of those who would vote to go, a quarter would do so only conditionally, and a fifth as some sort of symbolic protest. It would nevertheless be unwise for those establishment politicians resented by the secessionists to wave all this off as a mere trivial tantrum. Several of Canada's allies are presently trying to contain the damage caused by populists who played with fire and discovered that it burns. For Monocle Radio, I'm Andrew Muller.

0: Many thanks there to Andrew, and he'll be back with the Foreign Desk a little bit later on. We'll take a break.
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0: We're off to Spain now. This is Aitana with Superstrella.

You're giving me first kiss. 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You're giving me you. You're giving me pills.

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1: It's very interesting when you start doing something to not know about it, because you're fearless. And you don't really follow rules because you don't know nothing about the rules. It was all about instinct. And when you find success, it starts to be challenging.
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0: You are listening to Monocle Radio in association with Chanel Watches. 7 times stronger than steel, the J12 ceramic is unmatched in its resistance to abrasions over time. Yet its greatest strength lies in its softness. Polished with diamond powder, it feels as smooth as silk against the skin. Combined with the Calibre 12.1 manufacture movement, the exceptional material embodies all the expertise and cutting-edge technology of Chanel watchmaking. An invincible softness that becomes one with whomever wears it. Chanel Watches, official timekeeper of Monocle Radio.
1: It's 2100 in Auckland, 11 a.m. in Beirut, 9 a.m. here in London and 7 a.m. in Nuuk. That's the time on Monocle Radio, brought to you by Chanel Watches. From Studio One at Midori House in London, I'm Georgina Godwin. And still to come today, The Briefing is live with an in-depth look at what's making news right around the world. That's at midday London time. The Foreign Desk is coming up this hour, and also the big interview is on the agenda. Plus, great music too, and right now, the headlines. The US and Iran exchanged fire around the Strait of Hormuz overnight, while the United Arab Emirates said its air defences intercepted missile and drone threats aimed at the Gulf state. President Donald Trump said US destroyers had come under attack near the strategic waterway, though Washington insisted the ceasefire with Tehran remained in place as oil prices climbed above $100 a barrel. Millions of British voters headed to the polls yesterday in local and regional elections that are expected to deliver heavy losses for both Labour and the Conservatives and strengthen the position of populist and nationalist parties. Pressure is mounting on Prime Minister Keir Starmer after a turbulent year dominated by economic concerns, internal party unrest and continuing fallout over the appointment and later dismissal of Peter Mandelson. And countries around the world are tracing cruise ship passengers and close contacts after a hantavirus outbreak aboard the MV Hondius killed 3 people and triggered health alerts across multiple continents. The World Health Organization says the risk to the wider public remains low, stressing that the virus is very different from COVID, despite rare cases of human-to-human transmission. And that's your Monocle Radio News.

0: Here's Andrew Muller.
1: American delegates to European diplomatic and security conferences have not quite reached the stage of attaching Canadian flag pins to their lapels and hoping nobody quizzes them too intensely on their preferred brand of maple syrup, but all arrive braced for the possibility that the welcome may be less warm than once it was. At the recent Delphi Economic Forum, which the Foreign Desk attended for the fourth consecutive year, the United States was, unsurprisingly, a principal topic of conversation and, as usual, much of it vexed and or bewildered. Sportingly, a hefty contingent of Americans turned up anyway, some of them current or former allies and champions of President Donald Trump. It is a few months short of 70 years since the transatlantic alliance was as strained as it now is. That time it was the United States, fuming at an ill-considered attempt by the United Kingdom, France and Israel to assert control over a vital Middle Eastern waterway. That time, however, no European power had also threatened to invade Alaska or annex Hawaii, and no European leader had made disparaging remarks about the sacrifices made by American soldiers on D-Day. The Suez Crisis of 1956 was a disruption of the transatlantic alliance, not a disbandment. The current situation feels different. Europe, arguably later than it should have, is coming to terms with an imbalance in its relationship with the United States, which was probably always there, but about which previous US administrations were more polite and patient. This special edition of the Foreign Desk, recorded at the Delphi Economic Forum, looks at that new reality. Do Europe and the United States still understand each other at all? Do even President Trump's supporters still understand him? And what is it like trying to cover this White House up close? This is the Foreign Desk.
2: Yes, we are in a period where people are losing confidence in the transatlantic security relationship. But Europe needs to take the long bet on America.
3: Where are these ideas going to go, and who are going to be the next champions? Because we can't have it just attached to one personality.
4: We can't just imagine that the world would come back to what it was before. Maybe we have to build in the mechanisms for resilience that would protect us.
1: You're listening to The Foreign Desk with me, Andrew Muller. Our first guest is Ian Brzezinski, Senior Fellow at the Atlantic Council and former US Deputy Assistant Secretary of Defense for Europe and NATO Policy, who we spoke to on the same sun-splashed hotel terrace as we did roughly this time last year. I began by asking Ian, post-Greenland, mid-epic fury, how welcome Americans felt at a European security conference right now.
2: I think it's not that Americans are unwelcome. I think what concerns me is a bit of European overreaction to the developments we're seeing in U.S. foreign policy and the transatlantic security relationship. It's a tad of excessive Euro-pessimism. And I can understand what its roots are. I share their concerns about President Trump and his policies, his dismissal of the transatlantic security relationship, his flippant remarks about the sacrifices the Europeans have made on behalf of American operations, the aggression he has tried to exercise on Greenland and other issues. And so, yes, we are in a period where people are losing confidence in the transatlantic security relationship. But Europe needs to take the long bet on America. They need to step back and look at the American polity as an entirety. And if they do that, they'll recognize that Trump, while he does have command of U.S. national security policy, his perspective is a minority position. His view of Europe and international relations is really limited to himself and a few key advisors. And if you go out to Capitol Hill and Congress, you'll find that a clear majority, 90%, 80-90% of members of Congress are transatlanticists. They believe in NATO, they believe in the Euro-Atlantic relationship, they don't like the direction the president's going. And then if you go out to the American public, 70% of them consistently, even with the president having the bully pulpit bashing NATO, 70% of them believe that NATO is an important alliance to American interests. And there's been interesting polling done by the Ronald Reagan Institute on this. It shows that the MAGA base is disenfranchised from Trump's foreign policy, even on NATO. There's one poll, a couple questions are worth noting. You know, do you think NATO is an important alliance for American interests? 49% of the MAGA base, the Red Hatters, they believe that. You go, well, it's less than half. Well, it's less than half of the MAGA base in a population in which 70% say NATO is important. And then you go to the key questions of, should the United States support, militarily support, militarily defend a NATO ally, let's say Estonia, that's been attacked by Russia? 71% of the MAGA base say yes. That's higher than moderate Republicans, myself, which is around 66%, and Democrats, 55%.
1: I mean, for all those relatively encouraging numbers, though, you talk about placing the long bet on the transatlantic alliance. A lot of European defense, foreign, and prime ministers I've met in the last 18 months would argue that pessimism, as you put it, is the long bet. Because what I've heard from so many people is that during the first Trump administration, Europeans reassured themselves, okay, this is just one of those zany things that happens in a democracy. It's a bit of a glitch. We ride out this for 4 years. It'll all go more or less back to normal. But as more than one person said to me after Trump was reelected, maybe we need to start thinking Biden was the glitch and that this is now the United States, because you can't keep basing the defense of a continent on the four-yearly whim of the American voter.
2: Well, I mean, sure, I understand why they would say that, but I think it's a premature conclusion. And I'm actually more worried about the Europeans overreacting to Trump in terms of the damage that will be done on a permanent basis of the transatlantic security relationship than what I think Trump can actually do over this term.
1: So what would be a constructive response for Europeans, and as you put it, not overreacting one, merely a reacting one?
2: You know, they're beginning to do that, for example, in the case of Greenland.
1: Mm.
2: They're obsequious in the first round a year and a half ago, looking for wins for Trump and such. In the second round, just 4 or 5 months ago, they were a lot firmer. They exercised their agency. They were calm. They reiterated their commitment to the transatlantic security relationship. But they were absolutely unambiguous that what Trump was doing was illegal, wrong, immoral, and that they were willing to exercise their capacities in defense of Danish sovereignty over Greenland. And they did that by rolling out the coercion mechanism, reminding Trump that they've got billions of dollars of tariffs, counter-tariffs they can impose, and Trump backed off. They were calm, they were determined, and they were committed to our shared values. And they ultimately demonstrated their value as not minions, but as allies.
1: But does Europe not have to adjust for the fact that, like I suggested earlier, that this is kind of the trajectory the US may be on for some time, that this isn't going to end in 2.5 years, that there may be another 4, 8, 12, 16 years of this kind of thing? Obviously not under President Trump, but under a successor.
2: Well, I just look at the statistics I shared with you, and I look at the polling that's going on. One, right now, the president's stature, his approval ratings are rock bottom. They're Carter-esque-like. They're in the 30s, low 40s. He's tanking. He's got midterm elections right now where it's almost certain he's going to lose the House of Representatives, and more analysts are saying that it's possible he could lose both chambers. So I actually am looking forward to a significant change in American foreign policy after this administration, one that will be more aligned with what Europeans traditionally associate with America, at least the positive sides of American foreign policy.
1: I mean, on that subject of American foreign policy, we have to ask, or we have to talk, obviously, about what the United States believes itself to be doing in and over Iran. Is it clear to you what the intention of this ever was? Did they have this idea that Venezuela was quick and easy, therefore this will be quick and easy?
2: I don't know, because I'm not in the inside circle there. But when you step back and look at it, it seems that Trump really concluded that there would be a quick win here. He'd gotten a quick win, in his view, with Midnight Hammer, when he slammed the nuclear capacities and nuclear program of Iran. He got a quick win with the seizure of Maduro, and I think he mistakenly believed that he could get quick wins everywhere through a foreign policy of long-range fires. Don't deploy troops permanently, just rely on your Air Force and your Navy to deliver power. Never get tied down, locked into an endless engagement. Now he's learning the hard way it's not so easy in every contingency. So this was an initiative undertaken with some very, very naive assumptions.
0: But just finally on that, I am intrigued by this, as I think it will, intrigue's possibly the wrong word, bewildered might be a better one, but over the journey coming up for 250 years that the United States has undertaken, does this strike you as a recurring fallacy, this extraordinary overconfidence in America's, you know, obviously formidable military power? Because there's now been so many examples of America thinking we can apply this overwhelming force to this situation that will work, and then being surprised when it doesn't.
2: Well, Americans are idealistic. We tend to be a little bit short-sighted sometimes, and sometimes we are a bit overconfident. But I think this case in with Epic Fury is an extreme version of that. I can't think of many other presidents or even potential presidents who would undertake anything like this that Trump is trying to do today.
1: That was Ian Brzezinski, a senior fellow at the Atlantic Council, former US Deputy Assistant Secretary of Defense for Europe and NATO Policy. This is the Foreign Desk in Delphi. You're listening to The Foreign Desk with me, Andrew Muller. When US President Donald Trump ran for re-election in 2024, he took considerable pains to distance himself from something called Project 2025, a manifesto of hyper-conservative reforms proposed by right-wing think tank The Heritage Foundation. Trump claimed, indeed, to know nothing about it. As soon as he was sworn back in, Trump set about enacting much of Project 2025 with the assistance of several of its authors, who were appointed to roles in his administration. The next guest at our pop-up outdoor studio is Paul Danz, director of Project 2025, who until recently was seeking the Republican nomination for South Carolina in this year's U.S. Senate election. I began by asking Paul what kind of reception Europe offers an out-and-proud MAGA enthusiast these days.
3: Well, you know, it's an odd species. I don't think we show up too often here. So there is kind of a look of wonder, but I think it's been beneficial to hear, you know, right even in MAGA, that term is being wrestled about on our side back home. Certainly a lot has happened here under the first year of the second term of Trump, and I think it's important for Americans to kind of come here and commune with folks and share the message of that this is part of a longer term 21st century battle. I think that we and Europe have so much in common, and a strong U.S. and a strong Europe are two beneficial things for Western civilization. Ultimately, this is going to be a showdown between Western civilization led by the U.S. v. China, and we have to, we want Europe to pick a side. We want a strong Europe.
0: Well, we'll get to the ultimate endpoint of all this shortly, but as one of the architects of Project 2025, and I think therefore we can say one of the architects of this second Trump term, do you feel like that this is deviating from the plan as you might have seen it? I'm talking with specific reference to the war with Iran.
3: Yes, I think that's a fair point. Look, I stood up Project 2025 from my experience, and the seminal part of that was not an attack on democracy, it was an attack on bureaucracy. The proposition was to put the people back in their own government in the U.S. We have a $7 trillion behemoth, and it's answerable to no one. From my perspective, it was about getting America back on its feet, much more inward-looking than external. And I think the wars that have taken place, particularly that seem in the purpose of other countries' foreign interests, not so much the United States, that's been troubling for those of us who've been original gangsters of the Make America Great Again movement.
0: But not just now, but up until now, has it not been a source of frustration to you that the only plausible vehicle to carry this idea forward was a character like President Donald Trump? Did it not ever give you pause to think that if this is the only guy who can take these ideas forward, is there perhaps something about the ideas?
3: No, I mean, we're always going to fight the power. I do not accept that we have to live under the status quo. Donald Trump is an iconoclast who smashes the system, and that's really where I'm coming from. Look, I don't believe in the essence of kind of this big two-party monolithic government ushered by cultural elites out of the hands of the everyday Americans. So, you know, Donald Trump certainly was the guy who galvanized the movement, who has a God-given ability to message and simplify difficult subjects into two or three sentence pithy.
0: All of which is true enough, but it has become a personality cult, hasn't it? For above and beyond else. It is the case that his primary animating interest is the glorification and enrichment of Donald Trump.
3: Look, I'm a Trump fan. There's an attraction to that kind of showmanship. That's part of human nature, I think, but we have to get beyond that. And as someone who was really about the ideas and championing the ideas more so than the man, that's why I think it's incumbent on us as a country, as a world, really, to say where are these ideas going to go and who are going to be the next champions? Because we can't have it just attached to one personality.
0: But is your movement, you know, from here, beyond the midterms, the 2028 presidential election, do you not need a new theme? Because you can't run as outsiders forever, surely, because by 2028, for better and for worse, you've been in power for most of the last 12 years. You are the state, you are the establishment, you are the elite. You can't keep running against imaginary bogeymen forever, can you?
3: Well, I mean, maybe I'll agree on it with respect to this. We are wasting time right now. The time is running off the clock, and the question is going to be, why bother voting if we don't get the change we need? And, you know, the Epstein stuff gets shuffled off mm-hmm. by the admin, and that's absolutely the wrong take. Look, if we want people to lie and obfuscate, why would we not just be happy with the Democrats when our own side is doing it to us? That becomes a problem. But this is the perennial problem with any sort of government, that the opportunists knock out the true believers and then kind of go in and start profiting. So it's troubling. Yeah, this is, you know, this is us being in power and kind of screwing it up.
1: That was Paul Danz, director of Project 2025. You're listening to The Foreign Desk. This is a special edition of The Foreign Desk on Monocle Radio, recorded at the Delphi Economic Forum. Later on the Saturday that the forum finished, the White House press corps found itself at the heart of the story, compelled to take cover amid an apparent attempt to assassinate President Trump at the White House Correspondents' Dinner. Not among them was Peter Baker, chief White House correspondent for the New York Times, who spoke to us at Delphi prior to the uproar in Washington. I began by asking Peter not just what it's like trying to cover this White House, but trying to cover it for the New York Times, which does not appear to rank high among the president's favorite periodicals.
5: Yes, not his favorite publication, and yet a publication he spends an awful lot of time reading, obviously, because he does seem to know a lot about what we write, and he focuses a lot on it. It's the paper that he grew up reading. It's the paper his father read. So I think he has an attachment to it in some level, which means is a love-hate relationship, right? He wants the paper of record to tell him he's doing good things, mm-hmm. and he's angry when our coverage doesn't match what he thinks it ought to be.
0: But, I mean, as you say, there is a lot of Donald Trump in the media spotlight now. It goes back decades. We've had now more than a decade of him being a national and indeed global political figure. But when you think about the year and a bit since his return to office, does he strike you as a changed man, one way or another, a different president even from what we saw the first term?
5: Well, I think he's more of what he was, right? In other words, if you look at the things he's doing in his second term, many of them are things that he talked about doing, tried to do, threatened to do in his first term, but didn't in some way or another, either because he didn't know how to, because remember, he was new on the political stage. He'd never spent a day in public office or the military, the only president in history of America that hadn't, because he had people around him who might have tried to talk him out of things that they thought were unwise or maybe illegal. And now in the second term, he's surrounded by people who don't try to stop him, who don't try to give him advice contrary to his instincts, but instead try to enable his instincts. And I think that he has grown more comfortable with power. He's grown more comfortable with the power than he was in his first term, more willing to use it. We're willing to go after the goals that he said in the first term he was interested in but didn't. And that goes to things like retribution against his foes. That goes to things like this war in Iran. In the first term, he called off an attack on Iran,
0: yep.
5: which is 10 minutes to go mm-hmm. because he was
0: this
5: nervous
0: was
5: about the impact. Exactly. And this
0: yep.
5: time, he's willing to go to war and quite extensively.
0: I mean, but on that decision he made, there is a conventional wisdom around this now that he just thought this would be quick and easy, like yep. Venezuela was quick and easy. Do you think it is that simple? simple.
5: I do think he thought it would be quicker and easier than it has been, right? He said so. He said so. It would be a 4 to 6 week war. We're already now 8 weeks in. There's no obvious end in sight at this point. There's no deal on the table that seems like either one could agree to. And so he's stuck in a conundrum. How does he declare victory and make it look like a victory without, extending the war that he would like to go ahead and move on from? Because obviously it's hurtful to the Republican Party at this point. Gas prices through the roof. There are all kinds of economic indications that could be bad for the party heading into the midterm elections. His party would like him to find a way to get out of this if they could. But he can't do it without looking like he's a winner. That's central to his identity.
0: Because it does seem incredible, and this is something we've talked about with a few other people, that he appears, and at least, or maybe him and the people around him, appear to be the only people on earth surprised by the Islamic Republic of Iran in a moment of extremists leaning on the Strait of Hormuz. This is surely the most obvious thing everybody would have been expecting, and yet they seem completely blindsided.
5: Absolutely. He was told about this beforehand, according to reporting, and he said, I'm not worried about it because they'll collapse before that ever happens. And even if they don't collapse before whatever happens, I know the U.S. military can take care of it. So he brought

0: An amount of tension, dispute, maybe not just over this war, but also people realizing, okay, this isn't going to go on forever. At some point, we do need to start positioning ourselves for what and whoever is next.
1: Yeah, there's clearly some second thinking going on among major MAGA personalities, right? Tucker Carlson, Candace Owens, Alex Jones, Marjorie Taylor Greene, you know, they've all talked about this war in very negative terms. Some of them have actually even said the president is demonstrating mental instability and should be removed from office. That's something we never heard from the MAGA folks in the first term. At the same time, polls show that MAGA voters, as opposed to personalities, are still solidly in his camp. They're actually more supportive of him and the war in Iran than the rest of Republicans, much less, of course, Democrats or independents who are not at all supportive. So it's an interesting dichotomy between the leadership or people who presume to lead the MAGA movement and a lot of the MAGA foot soldiers themselves.
0: That was Peter Baker, chief White House correspondent for the New York Times. This is the Foreign Desk. You're listening to The Foreign Desk with me, Andrew Muller. Our last guest on this special edition of The Foreign Desk is Arantxa Gonzalez Lea, who served as Spain's Minister for Foreign Affairs from 2020 to 2021 under Spain's current Prime Minister, Pedro Sanchez. She is now Dean of the Paris School of International Affairs at Sciences Po. I began by asking her to imagine what scholars of international affairs might say about this period a few decades from now.
2: It's difficult to imagine, but I guess what they will say is that this was a moment when the period we were in changed. That it wasn't just a blip, that it was a structural transformation. Now, it did not start now. It's been building for a while, but it looks different from what it did 25, 30 years ago when I started working in international affairs. There was a belief in the force of self-restraint. There was a belief that if you behaved, the chances that others would behave too was much more prevalent than it is today. And there was a belief that rules were there precisely, the self-restraint was there to serve oneself and through that everybody else, that you could see a world that was win-win. And that has disappeared. And, you know, it's a different world we are in now, and we have to learn to navigate this new world where it's no longer self-restraint and it's very much zero-sum mentality.
0: There is that thing where you're right, the huge powers, the China, the Russia, the United States, did seem to, at least for a time, internalize that restraint worked for them as well. I mean, do we dare entertain any hope, though, that when we see Russia grinding to a halt in Ukraine, the United States in the early stages, perhaps, of entangling itself in the Middle East, that they may have learned the lesson the hard way, but that lesson might be relearned?
2: Well, yeah, but you could also have a situation where they just take a pause to come back again. And this is where, you know, this English saying, once bitten, twice shy, we can't just imagine that the world would come back to what it was before. Maybe we have to build in the mechanisms for resilience that would protect us just in case, after a pause, there is a comeback to this politics. So to me, it's more about, can we just accept that maybe we have to now not so much work on convergence, on everyone converging towards a point, everyone converging towards an objective, but maybe for a long while, we don't know how long, work more to manage the risks that come from divergence.
0: But the second Trump administration obviously has been probably especially weird for Pedro Sanchez, who was prime minister then and is prime minister now. As we speak here on the terrace at Delphi, Trump is making noises about trying to suspend Spain from NATO, which I'm pretty sure, in my admittedly inexpert reading of the treaty, he can't actually do. But do Spain and other European countries just have to get their heads around the idea that functionally, at least, the United States is no longer part of NATO?
2: I would tell you first that the first time the Americans elected Donald Trump could be a coincidence, but they have elected him twice. So
0: and
2: back to this thing that
0: we elected him three times, in fact.
2: Correct. That this is a longer-term trend that we have to grapple with. It's not a blip. We have to get used to the idea that the U.S. Has changed and that we have to also adjust to that. Now, again, probably

0: Donald Trump is the most extreme version of this desire for change in the U.S. citizen. He has, vis-a-vis Euro, showed hostility. This hostility translates into the economic sphere with predatory practices on the U.S., by the U.S. on Europe, on trade. And it spreads now to hostility on members of NATO, threatening with expulsion of NATO members, knowing full well he cannot do that. It's another expression of hostility. And what makes this particularly difficult for Europe is that the security of Europe is built on NATO, and the main shareholder of NATO is the U.S. And when the U.S. president says that NATO is a paper tiger, it's weakening NATO, and it's weakening the most important thing a military alliance has, which is the deterrence capacity of this military alliance. That's what worries European leaders. Obviously, this is what worries Spain, which is why Europe, I think, has understood they need to build this deterrent capacity, if possible, with the U.S., but if the U.S. is not there, without the U.S.
1: Are you concerned, though, that that absence of the United States might exacerbate the differences and the tensions which do exist, have always existed within Europe, probably always will exist within Europe, because it won't surprise you to learn that more than once I've heard Eastern European, especially Baltic politicians, complaining that those countries further west, and Spain's name comes up quite a lot, a big country that still doesn't spend 2% of its GDP on defence, just does not take the collective threat to Europe seriously enough.
0: No, I think, of course, part of the hostility towards Europe will be to try and split Europeans. And this is also what we are seeing, you know, try to be nice to some and nice to others, interfere into electoral processes in Europe. We've seen this very clearly in the Hungarian election, where the vice president of the United States was campaigning for the anti-European leader in that campaign. But I also think that European leaders have understood that if this is the game, we should not be playing this game. And this is why, I mean, a country like Spain has, in the space of 3 years, increased spending on security and defense from previous 0.7% to current over 2% in the space of 3 years. This is why Spain is very present in NATO military operations on the eastern flank, to give a clear signal to the Baltics and to the Eastern Europeans that their security is also Spanish security. This is why Spain is massively supporting Ukraine, and it's not me saying it. I mean, President Zelensky just awarded the Spanish defense minister the highest Ukrainian honor in recognition of the work that Spain is doing to support Ukraine. And this is where I think this is a moment for European leaders not to let themselves be split, but to look 360 degrees at where the threats are coming from, and build the capacity of Europe. And I'm not saying the European Union, I'm saying Europe, because in this Europe, the UK is part of that landscape too. Norway is part of that landscape too. Iceland is part of that landscape too. And I would dare say Turkey is part of that landscape too.
1: That was Arantxa Gonzalez Leia, former foreign minister of Spain, now dean of the Paris School of International Affairs at Sciences Po. And that's it for this special episode of The Foreign Desk, recorded at the Delphi Economic Forum. We'll be back next week, and look out for The Foreign Desk Explainer, available every Wednesday. The Foreign Desk was produced by Anita Riota and Lily Austin. Lily also produces The Foreign Desk Explainer. 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

0: 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We'll take a break.
1: The Monocle Daily wraps up the day in Europe every weekday at 1800 London time. 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
1: No, I said no, you got to let me go. 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

0: You are listening to Monocle Radio in association with Chanel Watches. Inspired by racing yachts, the J12 reconnects with its original inspiration and its original world, water. Both immensely soothing and peaceful, yet capable of unlimited strength. It is this breadth, balance, and singularity that define the intrinsic values of the first unisex sports watch by Chanel. A sensory icon designed to transcend horizons that has shaped the world of watchmaking for more than a quarter of a century. Chanel Watches, official timekeeper of Monocle Radio.
1: It's 1800 in Tokyo, 11 a.m. in Barcelona, 10 a.m. here in London, and 6 a.m. in Sao Paulo. That's the time on Monocle Radio, brought to you by Chanel Watches. Hello from Studio One at Midori House in London. I'm Georgina Godwin. The big interview is on the way, and after that at 11 a.m. London time, it's The Urbanist with Andrew Tuck. And then the briefing team will be in the studio to bring you up to date with the day's big stories. That's at midday London time. Now though, the headlines. The US and Iran exchanged fire around the Strait of Hormuz overnight, while the United Arab Emirates said its air defences intercepted missile and drone threats aimed at the Gulf state. President Donald Trump said US destroyers had come under attack near the strategic waterway, though Washington insisted the ceasefire with Tehran remained in place as oil prices climbed above $100 a barrel. Millions of British voters headed to the polls yesterday in local and regional elections that are expected to deliver heavy losses for both Labour and the Conservatives and strengthen the position of populist and nationalist parties. Pressure is mounting on Prime Minister Keir Starmer after a turbulent year dominated by economic concerns, internal party unrest and continuing fallout over the appointment and later dismissal of Peter Mandelson. And countries around the world are tracing cruise ship passengers and close contacts after a hantavirus outbreak aboard the MV Hondius killed three people and triggered health alerts across multiple continents. The World Health Organization says the risk to the wider public remains low, stressing that the virus is very different from COVID, despite rare cases of human-to-human transmission. And that's your Monocle Radio News.

0: It's time now for the big interview.
1: But even if I went back in time, I can't choose the other path. And one of my very best people in that moment, at that conference table when we were wrestling with what to do, asked me, should you consider that what you're about to do may help elect Donald Trump president of the United States? The answer has to be no. Because if I start making decisions based on who I think should be president, the FBI is done.
2: Hello and welcome to The Big Interview. Our guest this week is James Comey, currently an up-and-coming author of crime fiction. His second novel, available now, is entitled Westport. Earlier in life, Comey was a public prosecutor and a private sector counsel. He is vastly better known, however, as the former director of the FBI, appointed by U.S. President Barack Obama in 2013, sacked by U.S. President Donald Trump in 2017. In between, James Comey was the key figure in the controversial decision a few weeks before the presidential election of 2016 to announce the reopening of an investigation into Democratic Party candidate Hillary Clinton. There are many, Clinton not least among them, who believe this cost her the election. I'm Andrew Muller, and I spoke to James Comey for The Big Interview. Well, first of all, James Comey, welcome to The Big Interview.
1: It's great to be with you.
2: If I've done my maths right, you should have, in a saner world, finished your 10-year term as FBI director last year. If you think back to 2013 when President Obama nominated you for the job, did you have any inkling then that you would be on book tour around now?
1: Never. I never imagined. I originally said no to being interviewed for the job and was glad that I changed my mind, and I thought I'd be there for a decade, which was, I thought, really important for the FBI.
2: Mm. So the drift or the pivot to writing crime fiction, when did that occur to you?
1: About 2 years ago, after much nudging and pushing by the editor of my second nonfiction book, which nobody read because it came out the week of January 6th, good time to launch a book about the justice system in America. But he kept referring to parts of the book as scenes, this scene and that scene. And I kept saying, look, man, it's my life. It's not a scene. And he said, yeah, but you write narrative well, you write dialogue well, you should really try fiction. And I resisted. And luckily, he kept after me and offered to pair me with someone, and I rejected that. And then he said, you really should just try it. And I tried it and found it harder than nonfiction, but addictive. And now it's what I want to do when I grow up.
2: So there wasn't a background in reading this stuff for you. You hadn't sort of whiled away the off hours as you were coming up as a prosecutor with Dashiell Hammett, Raymond Chandler, Elmore Leonard, or anybody like that?
1: No. The last crime fiction or thriller I remember reading was 1987, when Scott Turow's Presumed Innocent came out just before I became a prosecutor. And thereafter, I just couldn't, in my leisure time, read about crime or terrorism or espionage because it was filling my life.
2: But and or is it that thing? And I was wondering if it's something you're maybe trying to correct with the novels of, obviously, if you've been a prosecutor and then if you've worked for the FBI, those are two fields which are repeatedly mythologized in literature and cinema. Is there that frustration? Because I sure as heck get it with fictional depictions of journalism. You watch it and just go, that's not right. None of this is how anything works.
1: Right. You're much more attractive than the mythical journalists. I found that with television, that I couldn't watch it because they were so often picturing the FBI director jumping out of a helicopter to rescue somebody when the FBI director is behind a desk. So that wasn't the reason I stayed away from the reading of it. I think that kept me away from the visual depictions.
2: But stop me if this is a reach. Is there nevertheless a commonality, certainly between the prosecutor's job and the crime writer's job? You are both trying to tell a convincing story that's going to persuade people, right?
1: Yes, and I think also, without making it sound like it's crass, I would say an entertaining and holding attention. I mean, the job of a trial lawyer is to take a set of facts, synthesize it, organize it, and then communicate it in a way that holds the fact finder's attention.
2: Do you feel a bit more liberated, though, writing a novel? You can obviously just make things up. Is it easier to, if you're having difficulty getting from one scene to another, just to think, well, I can just insert something there, which I'm pretty sure is something prosecutors aren't supposed to do?
1: That's right. If you're stuck, you could make the guy left-handed to solve a problem. I actually found that to be what made fiction harder than nonfiction, though, because yes, you can make things up, but you also have to make things up and then keep it on track, keep it consistent. With nonfiction, all I had to do was remember what had happened and recount it accurately. Fiction, I have to keep tone and character online and consistent and entertaining.
2: This is something else I was wondering about, though, because you will be unsurprised to learn that I do plan to ask you a few questions about your association with one of the world's more legendary fibbers. But I keep coming back to that line that often credited to Mark Twain, although, like most things credited to Mark Twain, he may never have actually said it, that one of the best reasons to tell the truth is that it's just easier to remember.
1: You know, there's something to that. And again, I don't know whether Churchill also appears to have said a lot of things he didn't say, and Twain the same, but there's truth in that, that when I wrote about my experiences with Donald Trump, I had written memos at the time. So what I needed to go back and do was read the memo and summarize it or quote it accurately. And there's that's what makes nonfiction easier.
2: We will come back to Trump, but I do want to ask you a bit more about your two novels now, Westport Following Central Park West. They have the same protagonist, Nora Carlton. Though she is a woman, she is an attorney and a prosecutor who becomes a counsel for a hedge fund. She's also notably tall, you're careful to note. Do you have a series in mind where she goes on to become director of the FBI who gets fired by a vindictive president at some point?
1: It's possible. I've been unable to contemplate bringing readers into the ickiness that is Washington, D.C. in my recollection, but it's possible that Nora Carlton, the protagonist, will move to Justice Department headquarters and maybe to the FBI, or maybe I'll spare her that pain and let her stay in New York with her family.
2: And how much of the setting, though, the hedge fund, Saugatuck, at which the action unfolds in the new book, is extrapolated from your own experience of doing a similar job for Bridgewater, I think?
1: Yeah, in both books, I'm trying to take readers inside worlds that I've known. In a fictional sense, I was careful to point out to my Bridgewater Associates colleagues, this is not a secret history of your company. You're not in this book. But I
2: bet they all read it looking for themselves.
1: I think they did. And there are little pieces of them, of each of them. The way I've learned that fiction writers do it is you take a piece of a friend, then a piece of another friend, then a piece of an enemy, and you put it all together. But yeah, these are worlds that I knew. And so in a fictional setting, I'm trying to show those worlds to the readers. So, of course, it's heavily influenced by the fact, the first one, that I was a mob prosecutor in New York, that I was then a general counsel at a large hedge fund. And the next book is going to be back in New York, where Nora Carlton is confronting a scourge, a real life scourge in my country, domestic extremism, white supremacy. And so it's easier for me to write the worlds that I know. And I try to make them current with the help of my family, especially my oldest daughter, who is currently a senior federal prosecutor in Manhattan.
2: And I'm guessing she's also notably tall?
1: She is notably tall. And as I've been careful to point out to them, though, I have five children. There are pieces of all of them in Nora Carlton, so that if anybody's unhappy, I can blame a sibling for that attribute of the fictional character. Yeah, she's tall, and I was going to make it a male protagonist, sort of a mini-me when I started writing Central Park West. And Maureen, my oldest, was prosecuting, at the moment I was writing it, Ghislaine Maxwell, Jeffrey Epstein's partner in abusing young girls. And because she was in the same courtroom that I had prosecuted John Gambino in when she was a little girl, it hit me like a lightning bolt. I have to make the protagonist a woman and cite the major goings-on in Central Park West, the first book, in courtroom 318.
2: But when you're writing the fiction, though, is there any self-consciousness attached to the fact that it's your name on the cover? People know who you are, and I think that's a big part of the reason why people are curious to read it. You know people are going to be going through these things looking for clues of one sort or another. What's he really trying to tell us?
1: Yeah, I think that's right. And honestly, I've had some fun with that because I have buried Easter eggs in both books for people who know situations closely will spot it, but not enough so that anybody's feelings will be hurt and the broader readership won't be able to figure it out.
2: One thing that does come through the novels, and it was certainly expressed in your memoirs, including the one regrettably released on that is a heck of a date to release a book. I mean, I think most authors will think they've had some lousy luck on that front, but that is a humdinger. Have you ever lost faith, though, in the law and in the processes around it? Because this does seem to be a common thread. I mean, I know there was a certain amount of commentary in this arguably more skeptical country when you sort of became extremely prominent around 2016, that, you know, he can't really be this straight, can he? He can't really believe all this stuff. And British press sort of regarded you as a sort of like a, some kind of fictionalized ideal of Elliot Ness who had somehow come to life.
1: Well, I and no one else will ever live up to that, but I believe in the rule of law. I believe the law, certainly in my country, is imperfect because it's administered by people who are flawed and biased and emotional and angry and all kinds of things that we are as humans. But it is, in both our countries, a terrible system that just happens to be better than any other that's been devised. And
2: I think is another Churchill quote, okay, which he may or may not have said.
1: But it's a system that takes advantage of human nature to try and arrive at truth through the collision of viewpoints. And that's actually the genius at the heart of the American government, that collision of viewpoints. And so it's flawed, and I try and capture that it's not about finding truth, because justice is often different from truth. Given the burdens that we impose in trying to prove something before you can take somebody's liberty, guilty people are going to go free, people that you know did something wrong. And that's as it should be. But it took me a while as a young prosecutor to accept that that was not just part of the system, but a good part of the design.
2: Have you ever figured out in yourself where that sort of faith in the system came from, that almost zealous-sounding faith? I mean, I know a few armchair psychologists have tried out this ghastly-sounding incident when you were just 16, a child, really, and you were held at gunpoint in a home invasion. Is it too obvious a thing to suggest that you just thought from that moment on, I must rid the streets of crime?
1: Yeah, no. At least to the extent I can trust myself as a narrator of my own life, I still wanted to be a doctor after that. Mm. My family was one where what was sometimes literally beaten into us was the idea that you have to do the right thing at all times, no matter what other people say or do, and that you have to contribute in some way. And my parents thought, rightly, they were very fortunate, although they were a middle class. My father's goal was to be upper middle class. But they said to us, you're lucky. You come from a line of immigrants. You have to serve in some way, and you must always do the right thing. I just remember that being a big part of my upbringing. And I remember my grandfather being one of my heroes, who was a police officer, who famously in our part of New York ordered during Prohibition that the lines carrying illicit beer through the sewers of Yonkers to the Bronx in New York be cut. And when he gave that order, my dad used to tell the story over and over again, they needed armed officers to protect the house from the bootleggers who were so angry that he had disrupted them. And my grandfather liked beer, but he said, it's the law, and so we will cut these hoses.
2: I mean, there's an early lesson, I guess, there in the risks that can be attendant to attempting to enforce the law or stand up for it. But you mentioned earlier your time as a prosecutor putting away the Gambinos. When you're up against a formidable enemy like that, do any thoughts of that sort actually enter your head about the personal risks you are yourself running?
1: No. I know that will sound strange to listeners, but one of the few good things about Cosa Nostra in America is that during the induction ceremony, they make all new members promise not to harm law enforcement. And that isn't about some moral commitment. It's about practicality. They know.
2: But you're happy to take their word for that.
1: Yes, and I've seen it in action. There's only one time in my experience, and I remember when it was, in 1988, a mob guy killed, maybe without even knowing his identity, but killed a federal agent. His name was Gus Faraci, and the agent was named Everett Hatcher. And the reason I remember it so clearly is that everyone in New York who was in law enforcement dropped everything to find the killer of Special Agent Hatcher. But so did the mob. They started looking for Gus Faraci, and they found him before we did, and they shot him in the face with a machine gun and left him in the street as a signal to us, we took care of this. This will not happen again. And then everybody went back to their normal crimes or to the normal investigation of crimes. It's not a myth to say that organized crime in America stays away from that because of the power of the state. Sicilian Cosa Nostra doesn't because of the power imbalance flows in their direction. The people I worried about most were the criminals who were too stupid to know that it wasn't in their interest to harm me, both because of the state's power and because there's 1,000 people behind me. I am replaceable in the extreme. Those people concerned me, and I've had threats from those kind of people over the years.
2: How often was that an aid to you as a prosecutor? And you may have suggested where this line of questioning is going to take us, that the people you are pursuing are just basically not that bright.
1: Very helpful. I mean, I have had to investigate and prosecute some bright people, But Cousin Uster is a bunch of morons standing around in tracksuits, or during the age I came up, people dressing in fancy suits, which made them easier targets in a way, insisting on meetings of all the capos on Wednesday evenings so that we could take pictures of them. So these are not your brightest bulbs, and that's a gift.
2: And this is the bit you will have guessed I was going towards, because you have drawn the comparison before. And the reason I'm asking about it is because we may, as a world, be confronted with it again from November, depending on the decision your fellow citizens make. But do you think that analogy does stand up, perhaps not so much for the last Trump administration, but for the potential next Trump administration? Are you concerned that it will be basically that?
1: Yes, although, as the president, Donald Trump, God forbid, became president again, he will still be dumb and amoral and have a tiny attention span. But he will be surrounded by people who are at the bottom of the barrel with him, but smarter. Mm. And so we were aided, without knowing it, that he didn't have our all-stars last time around him, but he had enough people of talent with some shred of morality that they would try and deceive him or cajole him or rope-a-dope him so he forgot what he wanted them to do. Those people will not be in the next Trump administration. He'll have only the very bottom of the barrel, some of whom are quite capable.
2: Because you have had the experience, and I think it is an instructive one, and I do kind of wish it was possible to transmit it to more Americans as to what's that like. You have been in the room with Donald Trump when he was attempting to do president stuff. Is there a way you can describe what that's like?
1: It's like trying to communicate with a child. And that's hard for people to believe, because the office itself carries with it this sense that it must be a person of gravitas. But to tell Donald Trump something important, you have to interrupt him, because he wants to talk about what he wants to talk about, and it's about himself. Mm. And so intelligence briefers or FBI directors to communicate with him need to find a way to break through that torrent of self-referential babble and hold his attention with colorful diagrams, or I remember going to brief him on a horrifying threat, and I brought things to show him so I could hold them up and let him touch them. And Barack Obama would not have stood for that. But you just have to understand your audience. Elementary school teachers learn to communicate in a way that holds the attention of people who want to pick their nose and go to the bathroom.
2: Have you ever felt, I guess, obliged to try and sort of seek out every microphone and camera you can to explain to your fellow Americans that seriously this is what it's like? Or do you just think at this point people don't care?
1: It is the reason I spoke out and wrote after I was fired, because I thought it was never, still isn't, one of my career goals to be famous. My fame, thank goodness, is fading to a place where people just think I'm a tall guy they went to school with. But back then, I stepped into that spotlight again, which wasn't great for my family in particular, because I thought, well, I have a vantage point. I have seen it, and I can communicate about what Americans are actually dealing with here, because it's so hard for people to imagine that Donald Trump is as bad a person as he is. And so maybe I could give them some sense of that. And so one of the reasons he hates me is I'm the one that got away and continued to speak out and to give voice to some of the things you talked about.
2: I mean, he does hate you. He's made that fairly clear. That does, and I hope it's some consolation, put you on a pretty long list. But he is clearly an extremely petty and vindictive individual. Do you not have any concerns that if he is once again endowed with the astonishing power of the office he holds, and apparently now endowed by his handpicked Supreme Court to do as he pleases with it, that, you know, your name might get to the top of that list eventually?
1: Oh, it will surely be at the top of that list. But it was at the top of that list when he was in office. I was investigated repeatedly. I had the Internal Revenue Service, our tax collector, perform on me the most intrusive audit that there is. As someone said, it's like an autopsy without benefit of death. And at the end of that, they owed me $347. Turns out I had overpaid my taxes. But so I've been through it with these people, and they will come again for me. And this isn't me being, you know, demonstrating false bravado. I'm not worried about it because I have the resources and the ability to defend myself. I worry much more about the career people who he will target who don't have the ability to defend themselves in the way that I do.
2: Did you ever get any idea, though, seeing him up close? And everything you've said about that tacks absolutely with everything I've heard from other people who've been in that position. I've asked several people who've been in the room with him while he was president, and they have all said variations on, seriously, it's exactly what you imagine it's like. But when you see him up close, do you get any sense at all of, because this is what still mystifies me, what so many of your fellow citizens see in him?
1: In a sense, I do. I wish they could be as close as I was. We had that one-on-one dinner, that one-on-one to my surprise, where I sat 36 inches from him for almost 2 hours and watched him eat and then tried to interrupt him to explain to him why I couldn't be his personal aide as FBI director. I think they resonate and respond to the messages he sends. I mean, there's a tremendous amount of fear and uncertainty and insecurity in my country, and I think in yours as well. And people have lost the tether to sources of meaning. Our churches are empty. Our community groups are vacant. They feel lost, especially white people, working class white people. And so they hear in him messages that resonate and touch that fear. And so I get why some people are attracted to him. And with a fraudster, once you're defrauded, you can't get out.
2: It's the sunk costs thing as well, isn't it? No one likes to admit they've been had.
1: Oh, you can't. And it's, I had cases when I was a prosecutor where victims of the fraudster would come to speak on his behalf at his sentencing after he had admitted he was a fraudster, because the hardest thing in the world to admit is that you were wrong, and more than wrong, you were a fool. It's why it's so important for the Republicans in America to memory hole and distort January the 6th.
2: Mm-hmm.
1: Because to look at those images with your eyes open is to hear a voice whispering to you, you fool, look what you did. And it's a very, very rare person who can stare at that in an honest way.
2: All that said, does that moment or that period, those decisions about Hillary Clinton's emails, does it still preoccupy you at all? I was thinking about this on the way in, that all of us

0: heard a fork, and I had two options. And I'll spare you the whole explanation, but I knew they were both really bad.
1: Mm.
0: And as I looked at them, I thought, and my team thought, that one of them is clearly less bad than the others. So we have to choose the less bad course, the one that's most consistent with our values. But I also knew that at that moment, no one would ever see it as I saw it then, because they'd all be looking back down the path that I had chosen to the fork, and no one would ever fully understand. And so I remember thinking, I'm totally screwed, but I'm also comfortable with not only the decision we're making, the way we're making this decision. But to be honest, I secretly hope that some PhD candidate secretly proves, given the way 2020, the election drew close at the end and undecideds broken the same way they did in 16 when I was home in my pajamas in 2020, that there'll be a demonstration that it was irrelevant, that nothing the FBI did had an impact. Honestly, it doesn't change how I think about the decision. It just makes it more painful. I'd like that to be proven so that I can, in a way, not have to worry about the pain of it. But even if I went back in time, I can't choose the other path. And one of my very best people in that moment at that conference table when we were wrestling with what to do asked me, should you consider that what you're about to do may help elect Donald Trump president of the United States?
1: A fair question.
0: And it sucked the air out of the room. And I began by thanking her. I said, Tricia, thank you for that. The answer has to be no. Because if I start making decisions based on who I think should be president, and I'm not trying to help elect Donald Trump president, but if I start making decisions on that basis, the FBI is done. It is not an independent force in American life. It's another part of the political scrum.
1: Is it any clearer to you now than it was at the time exactly why Donald Trump fired you? I mean, he, as I understand it, he didn't do the sort of basically courteous thing of informing you to your face. You saw it on social media or on TV or something, right?
0: Yeah, I saw it live in Los Angeles on televisions behind an employee group that I was speaking to that had no volume. And so I just saw the, whatever it is, the crawl at the bottom and learned that I had, first it said I had resigned, which I knew wasn't true. And then it said I'd been fired. And my wife called me then and said, have you been fired? And I said, I don't know. I'm going to go find out, though. I'll let you know. And so, yeah, that's how I found out. I don't know for sure. I know what he told people, including he told the Russians in the Oval Office that he had fired me and relieved great pressure on him from the investigation we were conducting. I think it's largely had nothing to do with the Hillary Clinton email investigation. It was some combination of the particulars of the Russia investigation that irritated him greatly. Among other things, he had told me to let an investigation go of his national security advisor, and I had not done that. He'd also said to me he wanted me to announce publicly that he wasn't under investigation, and I had refused to do that. And then I had told the United States Senate during a hearing with his Justice Department's approval that we were conducting an investigation of people around the president to see if they had worked with the Russians in the influence of the 2016 election. I think all of that told him that he couldn't trust this person and that the lack of trust began over ice cream in that one-on-one dinner when I wouldn't promise to be loyal to him. So I think he just decided this guy is dangerous for me because he's not like me, and so I have to get rid of him.
1: I am glad you mentioned the Russians, though, because it's not difficult to, I guess, delineate any number of reasons why Donald Trump is ill-suited to the role to which he once again aspires. But did you ever, in your own head, come up with a definitive, clear idea of what was actually going on there? I've asked, again, so many people about what they've come to understood about Donald Trump's relationship with Russia, whether he is just, you know, a genuine enthusiast for Vladimir Putin and his works, or whether there is something even weirder going on.
0: I don't know is the honest answer, and I didn't find out in my time at the FBI. And I don't know that the work was ever done thereafter to figure it out. That is, when I was fired and a special counsel was appointed, Robert Mueller, his mission was a criminal one. No one ever followed up on the counterintelligence question. The criminal question was, is there evidence sufficient to charge someone with conspiring with the Russians? No one ever answered the question, what is the nature of the Russian influence, if any, on our president? And so the closest you can get to that is reading the 1,000-page Senate intelligence report put out by the Republicans in the Senate, which is an extraordinary document. But I still don't know the answer. There is an unnatural affinity between our former president and Vladimir Putin, and I don't know the origin of it, whether it's something as simple as what you said, a misguided affection for strongmen, or whether there's some compromise that is

0: or financial interest that is a deeper cause.
1: We are annoyingly approaching the end of our time, so I do want to ask you what your future plans are. You've been very, very clear that you have absolutely no interest in seeking elected office of any sort. Presumably more novels. I hope there will one day be that novel in which a corrupt, bullying president is challenged by a cunningly disguised FBI director, perhaps called Kames Jomie or something. But aside from the books, what is your day-to-day like now? Because you did say that your fame is fading, but for obvious reasons, and for listeners who have not seen pictures of you standing next to relatively normal-sized human beings, it must be hard for you to fade into the background, unless there's a lot of former basketball players where you live. And you must know that certain decisions you made still arouse passions in a lot of Americans. I mean, certainly when I have told American friends of mine that we were doing this interview this week, quite a few of them had things to say which were not complimentary. Does that still impact on you? Do people still want to give you a hard time about it?
0: Yes, and given my weird experiences, it's confusing. I had someone curse at me on the streets of New York not long ago.
1: I mean, that happens to everybody,
0: right,
1: in fairness.
0: But it was directed at me in particular, and I had to stop and say, so is that a Clintonian fuck you, or is that a Trumpian fuck you? And it's some measure of the bubbles in which we live, that the wings of our politics, neither wing knows the other wing hates me. But and maybe there's some comfort in that, but sure, it impacts me. But it's fading over time. And as I said, at the time I made the decisions about the Clinton case, I knew people would never fully understand. And I'm at peace with that. I don't want to be famous. Writing books and wanting people to read them requires me to talk to smart people like you. But it's what I love most about writing is it's a solitary, with the help of my wife. So that really that partnership and being alone, sitting on my porch with a laptop, I love that. And I love being a grandfather, which is a really cool thing. And so I'm a bit of an introvert, honestly. And so that this suits me, the life of a writer. So more books to come. And I'm going to take the readers, as I process the trauma, I'm going to take the readers to Washington. The problem is, even if I used our current state of affairs, an editor would say it's ridiculous. No convicted felon would run for president. Are you kidding me? He's been adjudicated a sexual assaulter? Not possible. Strike that out. So I'll try and write stories that are real and that take people inside the worlds that I've known.
1: James Comey, thank you.
0: Thanks for having me.
1: James Comey, thank you very much for joining me on The Big Interview on Monocle Radio. James Comey's latest novel, Westport, is available now. That's it for this edition of The Big Interview. It was produced by Gunnar Gronlid and edited by Lily Austin. From me, Andrew Muller, thank you very much for listening. Until next time, goodbye.
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2: 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Girl,

0: Kungs versus Cooking on Three Burners there with This Girl. We'll be back in just a moment.
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1: Asha Pootley and Say Shishi there with Power, taking us to the top of the hour.

0: You're listening to Monocle Radio in association with Chanel Watches. The silhouette of the J12 watch sets itself apart with its clean, precise lines. Yet, once worn, it is its softness that stands out. Polished with diamond powder, the highly resistant ceramic that adorns it entirely feels as smooth as silk against the skin. A sensory appeal painstakingly perfected for over a quarter of a century that reveals the watchmaking excellence of Chanel. An invincible softness that becomes one with whomever wears it. Chanel Watches, official timekeeper of Monocle Radio.
1: It's 2100 in Melbourne, 1300 in Kyiv, 11 a.m. here in London and 6 a.m. in Havana. That's the time on Monocle Radio, brought to you by Chanel Watches. Hello from Studio One at Midori House in London. I'm Georgina Godwin. In a moment, we'll join Monocle's editor-in-chief, Andrew Tuck, for the latest on The Urbanist. Then, the briefing team will be here in an hour's time with top analysis of the day's big news stories, live from Midori House in London. And, of course, there's lots of great music, too. First, the news headlines. The US and Iran exchanged fire around the Strait of Hormuz overnight, while the United Arab Emirates said its air defences intercepted missile and drone threats aimed at the Gulf state. President Donald Trump said US destroyers had come under attack near the strategic waterway, though Washington insisted the ceasefire with Tehran remained in place as oil prices climbed above $100 a barrel. Millions of British voters headed to the polls yesterday in local and regional elections that are expected to deliver heavy losses for both Labour and the Conservatives and strengthen the position of populist and nationalist parties. Pressure is mounting on Prime Minister Keir Starmer after a turbulent year dominated by economic concerns, internal party unrest and continuing fallout over the appointment and later dismissal of Peter Mandelson. And countries around the world are tracing cruise ship passengers and close contacts after a hantavirus outbreak aboard the MV Hondius killed 3 people and triggered health alerts across multiple continents. The World Health Organization says the risk to the wider public remains low, stressing that the virus is very different from COVID, despite rare cases of human-to-human transmission. And that's your Monocle Radio News.

0: Now it's time for The Urbanist.
1: These things have a tendency of growing on themselves. So it's this continuous state of reinvention that happens slowly, slowly through the development. Architecture is not revolutionary, it's evolutionary.
2: How to build a new neighbourhood with quality of life as a top priority. This is The Urbanist, Monocle's programme all about the cities we live in. I'm your host, Andrew Tuck. This week we explore two projects creating new neighbourhoods from scratch, one in Turkey on the Black Sea coast, the other in Saudi Arabia, right outside of Riyadh. Plus, we catch up with Kjetil Thorsen of Snøhetta to hear about his people-centric approach to planning and design. And we turn to London to discover how the Fleet Street Quarter is reinventing itself. That's all ahead right here on The Urbanist with me, Andrew Tuck. So we're going to start today in Turkey to discover Eon Riva, a new 84-hectare master plan neighbourhood on the Black Sea coast, just north of Istanbul. Designed for 3,000 residents, it wants to act as a blueprint for sustainable development, showcasing how nature, community and culture should be interwoven in all of the places that we build. The project is the brainchild of architect Mehmet Kalyoncu, who founded Eon and tasked leading design studios such as Snøhetta, BIG and MVRDV to help bring this human-centric approach to life. With the first residents due to move in June 2027, Monocle's Carlo Ferrello caught up with Mehmet to find out more about what the project entails.
3: This is a new neighbourhood in Istanbul that we are trying to make one of the most livable places on earth, meaning that should have a soul, because there's a good quote from Shakespeare. He is saying, what is the city but the people? And we ask the question, without a soul, is it a place? That is only possible, I think, bringing right people, working on the right thing at the right time. We are working with best minds in different creative fields, architecture, poetry, floral design, all sorts of different disciplines. I think for the first time that had been such connection between them in a neighborhood development project. Having people like Snøhetta, MVRDV, BR Kingels as architects is good, but also bringing other cultural inputs into design process is very ambitious and very joyful for us. So with this mechanism, we think the outcome will be different because we keep ourselves open. We want to make the development of a neighborhood a cultural activity itself.
4: It's a new neighborhood with almost a new way of thinking. You know, you're bringing together well-being, education, ecology, and culture, and you want to put it at the center of everyday life. How does that manifest in the master plan?
3: Obviously, connection is a big thing. That's also connected with the name of our company, Ion. You know, ions are atoms that are connecting. And we are at a time of overconnection, you know, at our cities. Sometimes it brings not being connected at all, overconnection. So connections should be thought very delicately. How do we connect in our neighborhoods is the communal areas. So the first things we started is to design those areas. We have communal houses, the drop, the lantern, and the ring. These are places where people come together to connect. And there's one more, the lighthouse, is going to be the center of creativity. Also in built environment and in cities, there is big problem, which is the mental health problems. And many institutions, companies are trying to find ways to cope with that. And I think the best way to cope with mental health problems is to have a creative activity in your daily life. So we wanted to make it much easier at Eon Riva when they will be living there. So we will have all sorts of crafts and music and creative activity to make and also to share. So lighthouse will be where culture is being produced. The lantern is where culture will be shown, with a theater, with an auditorium, with a museum. The ring is the longevity center, which is going to be a preventive center to keep your health rather than a clinic. So our thinking is we should have preventive health mechanisms in our daily life. And the drop is somewhere recreational spot. So think like this. These are things when you make advocation. What if you do it every day in Ion River? So this is where this daily activities that you can do it easily than any other place in the world is making Ion River different.
4: I want to ask you, because of course you did a lot of work on the post-earthquake revitalization of Hatay. And obviously here you're talking about a new neighborhood built from scratch. But I wonder how the experience you had in working in Hatay maybe changed the way you approach now building a new neighborhood and the idea of resilience.
3: It really changed my life, observing that a city being rebuilt after 95% of it being destructed. It's a different experience. And it changed most of my beliefs about built environment, how we design, how we make our cities and live in it. So I was searching for new ways of doing it because I thought it is not enough or it should be different. It can be different. So last year I joined LSE Cities program, and in parallel I met with many people in London. And through these people, knowing them, listening them, also bringing them into ION project, changed ION. Because if I were to do it conventionally, the way I used to do, it would be harder for me to be able to be myself and do the thing in the way that I believe after the experience of post-disaster recovery. These two things seem very different. The first one is a revitalization plan, humanitarian, no commercial objective. ION is a business. It's a company that has commercial objectives. But I think because both you do with humans and both is a matter of built environment, so I think same belief, same mechanism, same collaboration approach is working in both ways. And I don't like the separation between, you know, foundations, NGOs, and doing good and being very focused on returns, ROIs, and, you know, commercials. When you separate, it is, I think, very dangerous. So that's why people only expect you become a philanthropist when you make a fortune. I think the better way is to do both at the same time, because then it is also about accepting uncertainty. Because when you have the wealth, it's easy to do.
4: So is your hope then that social life will emerge and community will emerge naturally at ION once the first residents arrive next year?
3: Yes, and it is because this can be designed, but also it is a matter of how you do the marketing or sales of the project. And we are selling the residentials through conversations. We have events, we have concerts, cultural activities that we invite people whom we think might be interested in living here. That's why it is objective, neutral, and I think that's why it is going to be livable.
2: Now, just as we heard from Mehmet, one of the studios working to bring this vision together for Ion River is a Norwegian architecture giant, Snøhetta, whose projects are anchored on the idea that architecture should be in constant dialogue with nature. So when I saw its founding partner, Kjetil Thorsen, I knew we had to ask him about their role in Ion and whether or not we can design for human connection. He began by telling me about how he got involved in this project.
1: The whole project started by creating certain assets or sort of fixed points in the master plan, which offers to the future inhabitants everything from health, culture, performance, handicraft, relationship to the Black Sea, and of course anything from horse riding to education. So there will be a school, there are specific assets that actually drive the development. But I don't think we've ever done this amount of studies on a particular piece of land. We know now the smallest grain of water that is moving down the hill and where it goes, and we've done massive amounts of studies, and we want to enhance these and promote these qualities, and that is then the direction that the development is going, that nature tells us where to build and not to build.
0: You're one of those practices now that must be on the calling list of lots of people who want to work with you. It's an amazing name, Snehetta. You've built iconic buildings. You've helped placemake. You think about all these things. Sometimes when you get the phone call, do you just say, I'm really sorry, this isn't our kind of project? Or do you do what you're talking about here, that you try and engage at an early stage with a developer or a property owner or a landowner and say, look, I know you think this, but could you come away with me for the weekend? Or why don't we just go and see something else?
1: No, both. We say no and we try to encourage, you know, because the standard of the building industry hasn't changed much the last 15 years, I have to say, unfortunately. And even on environmental practices and the way we think and how we think about, really, again, the end user, whether it's bottom up or top down, doesn't really matter, but you have to be there, you have to understand, you have to sort of be author. You have to understand before the others, like in German, Verfasser. So you have to be there, you have to understand, and you have to translate that understanding into something that at some point becomes a new reality. No longer abstractions when it's built.
0: How big is Snehetta now?
1: We're around 300.
0: And that's a deliberate way of keeping it some sense of family and connection within the business?
1: Yeah, and we want the studio feel to stay in touch with whatever is being created as a collective. Snehetta is particularly focused on the collective efforts that go into any type of project. We see that whether it's in Paris or in Hong Kong, in New York or in Melbourne. These things have a tendency of growing on themselves. So it's this continuous state of reinvention that happens slowly, slowly through the development. Architecture is not revolutionary, it's evolutionary. And you bring this into the spirit of the different studios, and then we connect up every month with everyone, all 300 online. And then every second year we walk the mountain, Snehetta, with everyone. So we try to keep that connection going in order to build and maintain the trust that is developed. So there is an autonomy in the company. So I personally, of course, I'm privileged because I can choose which things to work on. But apart from that, it's not always the easiest or the most prestigious things I would choose. I can choose a very small project or a very large one or a difficult one. But they all have something in common, and that is to the effect to engage a client in trying to do more than what they normally do.
0: You said the industry, unfortunately, hasn't changed that much in the last 15 years, but we hear lots of practices talking up about they're getting certain certifications for buildings. Is that a diversion? I spoke to somebody the other day who said it's almost like badges that people want to stick on the building, and actually once they're slapped on, they don't care so much once that's won. It's just like the process. It looks good for the marketing. And the other question is, you know, that you said it hasn't changed, but lots of people, I'd hoped, were beginning to think a little bit more about when not to build, a little bit about some regeneration and reuse. Are you hopeful on that side?
1: There are bits and pieces around, and of course there are people who are working really hard. We see especially a younger generation coming up that are really concerned about these things and really put their efforts into it. But when you scale up and think that every second we've been here, there's more square meters being built in the world than ever before. So, you know, the responsibility line hasn't scaled up. And part of the problem with the building industry is then that the bits and the pieces and this really interesting research that is going on in different locations with different materials, with local understanding, with refurbishment, it hasn't hit the fan. It's not really upscaling. And that's my biggest worry for the moment, is that everything is as usual. The production lines are usual. We're still at, for the whole construction industry, at about 40% of the CO2. It doesn't really go down. And the climate control for the future, I mean, we've broken it. You know, we're aiming for maybe 2 degrees goals, you know? I mean, and we keep pushing them and saying, okay, we don't manage. And of course, there are differences in different parts of the world. I mean, there are bigger societies, more difficult to turn in development. That's why rich countries really need to take this responsibility serious.
0: Let's end with a more positive note, hopefully.
1: I'm very positive. Okay. You know, there is an English poet called Selina Godden, and she's written a small, beautiful book called Pessimism is for Wimps. And I like that book a lot. But look, I'm not pessimistic. I'm really optimistic. But that means that in order to maintain optimism, you have to be almost like activist, in a sense that you have to push everything you believe in together with others that believe the same. The world is split in two, and the polarization is enormous. And within these groups that actually find the same way of moving forward, we should just increase our influence.
2: Well, from a newly designed area now to a long-established one looking for a fresh start. Fleet Street Quarter is a business improvement district that is working to bring new life to this historic location in London. Set around the famous street, which was home to journalism and the printing industry for three centuries, the area had been facing somewhat of an identity crisis ever since, trying to redefine what it meant to London. Lady Lucy French is the CEO of the Fleet Street Quarter Business Improvement District, and she told me about plans for the area and how the organisation came into being.
5: Fleet Street Quarter was established in April 2022, is really made up of the business community all having decided that they wanted to become part of a business improvement district. There was a ballot. They voted yes very overwhelmingly. People recognised that there was going to be a real need to look at how we lived, how offices worked, how public realm and infrastructure worked post-pandemic. And so we came into fruition April 2022 with a really clear mandate from the business community to put Fleet Street Quarter back on the map, create connected communities, clean and green, really embracing public realm and climate action, and safe and secure.
0: When one of these improvement areas happens, do all the businesses, they then contribute funds to help make this happen? Do you also get money from the local authorities and central government, maybe even?
5: So the model for bids is, at the outset, there's a rateable value set. So any business above a certain rateable value is eligible to pay the levy. Ours is set quite high because we're right in the heart of the financial centre. So it tends to be some of the bigger businesses, so not the high street particularly. And those funds go directly towards the work of the Business Improvement District. As part of that, you know, we have a fantastic relationship with our bid proposer, the City of London Corporation, and so work really closely with them to deliver some of the projects that actually the business community really want to see.
0: And what kinds of things do they want to see?
5: So we commissioned Gensler Architects to do a public realm vision for the area. And we launched that in November 2023. It set out sort of 30 concepts, 11 priority projects, really looking at how we can evolve this extraordinary historic place. It's a really special part of London. And we're really pleased that we've actually taken forward three of the priority recommendations already. They're underway, two of which will be hopefully completed this year. And they are re-looking at the lanes and courtyards of Fleet Street, those real gems. You know, Dr. Johnson's House, Gough Square, really changing Gough Square into more of the proper London Square with proper greening. Holborn Viaduct, lighting Holborn Viaduct, really showcasing the Victorian splendour. And then the big one for us, and working in absolute partnership with the City of London Corporation, is the transformation of Fleet Street. I mean, they are the lead partner on the project, but we're really delighted to be supporting this once-in-a-generation transformation of Fleet Street.
0: Now, listeners around the world will know the name. It's synonymous with the newspaper industry, but for some time now, that industry has nearly completely left. There are some tiny remnants of it, but the big old newspaper houses and their printing presses, they moved out. And with it, perhaps a little bit of the identity or the purpose of the place did get lost. So you have this amazing street. It runs, if you come down from St. Paul's Cathedral, you're running up into the West End. So you've got this wide road. What needs to happen to that? What's the vision then to turn that into a place? Because there's a bit of placemaking that needs to be happening here, isn't there?
5: Absolutely. I mean, I think, as you say, it's the home of the journalists. And I think a lot of journalists still feel it's home, yeah, despite the fact they're not even there. We have one remaining publishing house on Fleet Street, DC Thompson, which is fantastic. They publish many titles, but one of them is The Beano. Dennis and Nasha is seeing a 75th anniversary this year, so we're very much supportive of that. The history of the street, it emanates from every quarter. Every little bit of the brick has the stories, the extraordinary stories that have happened from not only from the time of our extraordinary journalists, but, you know, Wink and a Word was printing there. It's the heart of storytelling. It's the heart of printing. And so we're sort of trying to really bring that back, marrying it with the extensive range of sort of 7 million square feet of new development coming forward. Fleet Street is the place where stories have always been born, and we've launched a literary festival. We launched it last year. We're just about to enter year two, the Fleet Street Quarter Festival of Words. So really celebrating all that Fleet Street has always been and will continue to be.
0: It's an interesting bit of London as well, because on a Saturday or Sunday, if you walk your dog down the street, it could be quite quiet. The metabolism, even post-COVID, remains at pretty much a Monday to Friday vibe along much of the street. Not all of it, but along much of that street. Is that something also you want to address?
5: Yeah, City of London has their destination city plan, you know, really trying to make the whole of the square mile sort of 24/7. And I think there are steps afoot. You know, it sounds crazy, but we had a Snoopy trail for Christmas last year. Who knew so many people adored and worshipped Snoopy? I mean, on one 30-day period, we had 147,000 people going onto the Snoopy map page of our website. So the busiest day for us in terms of footfall over that period was the 28th of December. So you create it and people will come. We've got a lot of student accommodation coming forward over the next few years, which I think will also really alter the typical, you know, working day. Everybody sort of exits at sort of 5 o'clock. We're starting to see a real evolution in how this place exists and how it's going to move forward in the future.
0: Amazing bringing the student, because you've got some of the universities nearby, LSE, for example, and that certainly will add some activity to the street. Is there an attempt also to remove some of the traffic space on Fleet Street, or is that a too contentious issue? Because there's so many parts of London where traffic is being squeezed out, I guess it has to go somewhere.
5: So there's a lot of traffic modelling underway at the moment, working really closely with TfL. There will be probably two proposals put forward for consultation, and one of the ideas is to limit traffic on Fleet Street. But we are going to see absolutely what the community want to see. It's really working with the City of London on their Healthy Streets plan, on their City Plan 2040. I think if we can look to do a slightly more innovative approach, I think it would be really exciting, but we'll have to see.
0: You're hinting there's quite a lot of stakeholders and views to marshal along. How difficult is that process of lots of people are putting in money, they want a say in what the outcome will be?
5: For me, it feels like we're a real kind of coalition of the willing. The city has been there forever, and we are really proud to be working with them and some of our local businesses that have a real stake in the area and want to see it thrive and flourish, you know. And so I think with a shared vision of really trying to see what the future holds, and I think it's really exciting. I think it's going to be an exciting

0: it's going to be have that energy that I believe, and I really am sad that I never saw the heady days of Fleet Street with its journalists, but I think it'll create its own new energy and that new buzz and that vibrancy, and it's really a privilege to be part of that.
1: And finally today, we turn to a new development, Diriyah in Saudi Arabia. Set across a staggering 14-square-kilometre site, this ambitious master plan is delivering housing, retail, hospitality, entertainment and much more. Mohammed Saad is the president of the Diriyah Development Company, and earlier I had a chance to catch up with him to hear about the project and how it's evolved since the last time we caught up with him.
2: Diriyah is part of Riyadh. It's connected with the Riyadh wider metro network with two lines of the metro, four metro stations. We're about 25 minutes away from King Khalid Airport of Riyadh, and we are progressing very well. That's what I can confirm. So since we met last year, we started already construction about 3 years ago. I can proudly say that we have 63,000 workers on site daily. That's a massive amount of people to come every day, every morning, working to build Diriyah. Diriyah is basically 14 square kilometers of land. We have a truly mixed-use master plan. We call it Diriyah 1 and Diriyah 2, but it's basically one big city within the city of Riyadh. This city will have 18,000 residential units. We'll have 1 million square meters of office spaces. We'll have more than 500,000 square meters of retail spaces. We'll have more than 34 hotels, actually specifically 34 hotels. Now, the numbers are great, and I can keep going on and tell you more about the scale and the size of this ambitious vision of Diriyah. But what is truly unique about Diriyah, we are actively building Diriyah. You can see the finish line because we started already. You can see that Diriyah, you can almost close your eyes and imagine yourself walking the streets of Diriyah in the next few years to come.
1: Simple question, why does Riyadh need all of this additional housing and office space and leisure centres?
2: Riyadh is a massive city. As we speak, Riyadh population is circa 8 million people, and it's growing. There are plans by the Royal Commission of Riyadh City to grow the population of Riyadh and attract more people to live in Riyadh. The housing need in Riyadh is growing, it's not shrinking. By 2030, it needs 700,000 more homes just for the population that we have now, let alone the growing population. The regional headquarters program by the Ministry of Investment attracted more than 700 companies to have their regional headquarters in Riyadh. So there is a need for office spaces. Office spaces occupancy in Riyadh now is circa 100%. You cannot find space for your office in Riyadh. Retail leakage, 60% of the retail disposable income of Riyadh residents is leaking outside Riyadh. Two cities around us in the region and to Europe. We cannot capture all the 60% leakage, but if we improve the offering, if we have the right mix of brands and tenants, you'll capture some of this leakage. Massive boost in the economy.
1: And tell me, in many ways, in a positive form, some of the mega projects have been scaled back a little bit or re-engineered or moved with the times. But it sounds like Diriyah is certainly an exception to that. The ambition remains the same for what you will build and what you will deliver.
2: Our plans remain the same. Our ambitions are still the same. We're actively building Diriyah. We're not actually going backwards. We're only moving forward. Corrections are happening everywhere. That's a healthy thing.
1: Also fascinating is that much of what you're building is about getting people walking, about using public realm, about shaded streets, about lots of things that maybe we have not traditionally associated with a petro economy where the car has been vital to get around. Even when it does exist, you're tucking away car parking. You're trying to change the sensibility of how the city operates. Could you explain what that's about?
2: The best way to explain this is to start from the key inspiration for Diriyah is the UNESCO World Heritage Site at Tarif, the ancestral home of Al Saud family and where the birthplace of the kingdom started from at Tarif. And when you visit at Tarif, it's a UNESCO-listed World Heritage Site. But it's truly what everyone is trying to do today and calling it mixed-use cities and walkable 10-15-minute cities. They actually had it 300 years ago. They didn't have cars 300 years ago. So basically what they did, they built their homes, the shops, the souks, their workplaces, schools for the kids, what used to be a bank, all within walkable distance, within 10 minutes walkable distance, 15 minutes max. And it was actually a way more sustainable way of living than what we have

0: today in the 21st century. So all what we're basically doing is we got the inspiration from Treif. The bold vision of the Raya, of His Royal Highness, the Crown Prince. I want people to live this experience, to live a healthy life, to walk instead of using cars to go to their workplaces and schools and entertainment. So the Raya, we are putting massive layers of underground, subterranean infrastructure, car parks, vehicular tunnels, utilities. Everything is happening underground, servicing for hotels and retail. And then once you pop up on the ground level from many welcome halls, you have a pedestrian-friendly, walkable city. All the streets and sikkas, sikka is a small, narrow street, which is also something that helps us to control and mitigate the environment, the climate. When you have narrow streets of 6 meters, 7 meters, you get natural shading from the buildings. And then you have the sails that also 300 years ago, they used fabric to shade the streets, another layer of shading and climate control. And then we are investing in street cooling in big parts of the Raya 1.
1: How does that work?
0: Well, it's a very simple idea. Basically, if you put chilled water pipes under the paving, under the stone, it creates a radiant cooling. But this is not enough. You blow air at a meter high from the walls, from the sides, and you're basically circulating this cooled air. And what happens is you create a bubble of circa 2 meters of comfort zone. Above the 2 meters, the temperature is still 45 degrees. Within the 2 meters, you created a comfort bubble of 28 to 30 degrees, which is human comfort. People can walk when it's 28 degrees.
1: That's all for this week's episode of The Urbanist. You can follow us for new editions of the show every week, and you can subscribe to Monocle magazine for reports on all things design, architecture and urbanism too. Just visit monocle.com. This episode of The Urbanist was produced and edited by David Stevens and Carlotta Rabello. I'm Andrew Tuck. Goodbye, and thank you for listening, City Lovers.

0: 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And of course, you can always hear that show again wherever you get your podcasts. We'll take a break.
1: Building a big business is not about what you can handle. 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

0: A Monaco radio classic there from Hervé. It was Pareo Parade. We'll take a break.
1: It was this idea of making a slow journalism magazine. So when everything else was going super, super fast, to take our time, to wait for the dust to settle on stories and to ask the question of what happened next, which is so rarely a question that gets answered.
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0: You are listening to Monocle Radio in association with Chanel Watches. The strength of the Calibre 12.1 manufacture movement lies in its uncompromising robustness. Yet it is the infinite smoothness with which it delivers the seconds that guarantees the J12's flawless chronometric precision. Visible behind is a perfectly circular oscillating weight and 191 meticulously assembled components reflecting the prowess of the Calibre 12.1, the embodiment of Chanel's watchmaking excellence with understated strength. Chanel Watches, official timekeeper of Monocle Radio.
1: It's 2000 in Tokyo, 1300 in Venice, midday here in London, and 7 a.m. in Washington, D.C. That's the time on Monocle Radio, brought to you by Chanel Watches. The briefing starts now.

0: Hello and welcome to The Briefing, broadcasting to you live from Studio One here at Midori House in London. I'm Fionnuala Sweeney. Coming up on today's programme, Trump's global tariffs take a second hit following a ruling from the US Trade Court as he threatens the European Union with higher duties from July. Then, a boisterous opening to the 2026 Biennale in Venice.
1: No Putin in Venice! No Putin in Venice! No Putin in Venice!
0: Plus,
2: I had rather thought that I would celebrate my 100th birthday quietly, but it seems that many of you have had other ideas.
0: Indeed they have. The birthday well wishes roll in for Britain's preeminent natural historian and a national treasure, with Prince William leading the way. We'll have the business news and the latest cultural news as well from Monocle's Deputy Head of Radio, Tom Webb. All that right here on The Briefing with me, Fionnuala Sweeney. President Trump's tariff ambitions may have suffered a setback with a US trade court ruling that his most recent 10% global tariffs aren't legal, but it hasn't prevented him from threatening to impose even higher levies against the European Union by July 4th. On Thursday, the US Court of International Trade ruled against Donald Trump's 10% tariffs imposed in February and which had been contested by small businesses. But just before that news came in, Trump had a phone conversation with EU President Ursula von der Leyen, which Donald Trump later described as a great call. He told her, unless the trade bloc implemented trade deal commitments by July 4th, he would raise tariffs on European goods to what he called much higher levels. I'm joined now by Chris Chermak, Monocle's senior news editor. Chris, let's deal first of all with this US trade court ruling. How significant is it?
3: Well, in some ways, it's actually not very significant at all, Fionnuala, because this one was much more limited than the Supreme Court ruling that people will remember from earlier this year. The reason is that one, the Supreme Court basically immediately struck down the tariffs that Donald Trump had implemented, 15% on countries around the world. He had to respond to that immediately. There isn't a website up currently where companies can go to claim rebates on their tariffs that they have already paid. This one was much more limited in character. So the U.S. Court of International Trade ruled that these tariffs are illegal by a 2-to-1 majority. But they only gave immediate relief to three little groups, two small companies that were part of this and the U.S. state of Washington. Everyone else, basically, these tariffs still remain in place for them, pending appeals, pending further court rulings and so on and so forth. Of course, the U.S. administration has already said that they will be appealing this. And to quote Donald Trump himself in reacting to this, we get one ruling and we do it a different way.
0: Can you talk to us about the opposition of business generally to the tariffs? And is there a way to oppose them solely through the courts?
3: That is the largest way to oppose them. I mean, a lot of this is also happening, of course, in the mind of the public, if you will, with the midterms fast approaching. So what you've seen from businesses, if you look at, for example, the U.S. Chamber of Commerce, which has been opposing these tariffs quite strongly. On the one hand, they're, of course, going through this court route. A number of businesses were part of this challenge before the U.S. Court of International Trade, and now you'll see more businesses challenging in the courts. But also you just see lots of stories up there about how much this is costing American consumers. So that's really been, I think, the focus, the other focus, if you will, for businesses and associations for businesses saying, hey, this is actually costing American consumers more than it is the global economy.
0: Well, we'll get on to that in just a moment. But this phone call with Ursula von der Leyen, her response seemed to be quite measured and said we're still working towards July 4th. But can you break it down for us? What exactly is at stake here if he imposes the higher levies?
3: Well, it's when you look at the European Union and the US, I mean, what a time it is and what a strange environment for the European Union to try and reach a trade deal with the United States. I think a key part of the reason why Ursula von der Leyen is reacting quite measured is, one, because she simply wants to keep Donald Trump on side. This is still what European Union leaders are trying to do, what the Commission with Ursula von der Leyen is trying to do. And the other part of this is, in some ways, frankly, the ball is in in the European Union's court. That's why Donald Trump is issuing this threat. If the European Union wants a trade deal with the US, it has to ratify it. And the European Union has struggled to ratify it. They are currently locked in negotiations between lawmakers of the European Parliament, the European Commission of von der Leyen, and the European Council, which represents the states. It is never easy to get anything passed in the European Union because you have so many different interest groups involved in this. And so an initial meeting between these three groups, the Parliament, Commission, and Council, failed to reach a deal earlier this month. They're going to meet again on the 19th of May. So they know that they have to pass this deal in order to assuage Donald Trump. If they can pass a deal which essentially ends industrial goods tariffs, for example, on the US from the European Union, then Trump will not carry through on his threat. So they realize that the ball is in their court.
0: It is a long 18 months since Donald Trump announced that he would be levying tariffs against global industry and businesses and countries. Is it a fact of life now that people accept we have to live with?
3: Yes and no. I mean, I think when you look at even these European Union negotiations, part of the reason that this hasn't been implemented yet is because there is so much uncertainty, right? We don't know what the levels are because of some of the court decisions and so on and so forth. Trump is going to now go around, use another element of a 1974 law to try and keep these tariffs going. And at the same time, you don't know what the levels of tariffs are actually going to be. Are they going to be the 15%? Are they going to be higher? After Greenland and everything that happened there, Donald Trump was threatening additional tariffs on the European Union. So this constant threat of additional tariffs on the one hand, but also the court rulings that could reduce those tariffs again, have left everything extremely uncertain. So I think what people are getting used to right now is uncertainty.
0: And to paraphrase Donald Trump, what cards do trading blocs like the European Union, for example, have when it comes to tariffs, when we know specifically that in the US that businesses are going to court and chipping away at every announcement of further tariffs?
3: I think that is what European Union have in their court, if you will, the fact that this is hitting US businesses primarily. And what's interesting, if you look at kind of how the impact of tariffs have gone so far, we haven't seen a tremendous impact in terms of prices on the US. But the main reason for that is, one, the uncertainty. And the uncertainty means that many American businesses have held off raising prices, right? Because they don't really know how this is going to impact them.
0: And how long can they continue to hold off, particularly, you know, against the backdrop of what's happening in the Gulf?
3: But that is exactly the question. How long can they hold off right now because of the rulings? They are holding off. They're eating some of the costs. But you see the costs that many companies are facing between the Gulf and the tariff. So at some point, prices will start rising in the United States. And that is something that the European Union can hold against the United States as well. So can China, for that matter. There's, of course, going to be a summit between Trump and Xi next week. So I think you are continuing to see countries around the world push back and realize that they probably have a little more bargaining power than they did initially because of the impact that tariffs will have on American businesses and American consumers with the midterms coming up in November.
0: And finally, the impact so far on the global economy?
3: Well, that's what's interesting, right? We haven't seen this tremendous impact yet because of the fact that so many businesses are eating the costs and are uncertain about how it's going to impact them. The IMF earlier this year, when they sort of issued an update to their world economic outlook, of course, there's so many things that go into that. You have Iran and the Gulf crisis as well. So they did downgrade their global growth forecasts, but they actually downgraded the U.S. the most, which again goes to this point. The tariffs are hitting the United States more than they are other parts of the world.
0: We'll have to leave it there. But Chris, thanks as always for joining us. Chris Chirmark there, Monocle's senior news editor. Now here's Anita Riotta with the day's other news headlines.
4: Thanks, Fanula. Pope Leo, in a visit to Pompeii, has asked worshippers to pray that global governments turn away from violence and that God will begin calming the, quote, rancor and fratricidal hatred of those in positions of power. The Pope's prayer comes as he marks 1 year as the head of the Catholic Church and after a meeting with U.S. Secretary of State Marco Rubio at the Vatican yesterday. UK Prime Minister Keir Starmer has vowed to continue in his position and bring change to the UK. This despite a heavy defeat for his Labour Party in municipal elections yesterday. The far-right Reform Party gained more than 350 local council seats in England, many in traditional Labour strongholds. And finally, Toyota has forecast a major drop in net profits as the ongoing war in the Middle East continues to raise costs for fuel and other supplies. The Japanese carmaker said the conflict would cost it about 670 billion yen, or around 3.6 billion euros this financial year alone. Shares in Toyota fell more than 2% on the announcement. Those are the day's headlines. Back to you, Fanula.
0: Thank you, Anita. To Venice now and the 2026 Biennale, which opened to protests against the participation of Russia and Israel in what is often described as the Olympics of the arts. The Russian punk group Pussy Riot and Ukrainian group Femen demonstrated loudly throughout the gardens of the Biennale, setting off smoke flares in protest at Moscow's war in Ukraine. And last week, the international jury resigned after issuing a statement which said it was acting in accordance with previous decisions not to consider countries whose leaders are currently charged with crimes against humanity, a reference to Israel and Russia. I'm joined now by Yegor Mostovtsyukov, a Russian journalist and entrepreneur living in exile. He's in Venice for the Biennale. First of all, let's talk about the protest outside Russia's pavilion. Presumably, one would have thought that would have been well protected.
5: Indeed it is. Greetings. Yesterday, there was a lot of carabineros surrounding the building and protecting it. Even though I'd say that the protest is quite peaceful and the carabinieri looks really threatening in a way. They were protected with shields, and they really remind of the police officers' forces back in the Moscow protest. So it was an interesting combination of seeing cops surrounding the pavilion. But the two demonstrations that Pussy Riot did yesterday and the day before that, I would say were quite peaceful. I mean, it was a lot of noise. But other than that, everything went quite quietly and peacefully.
0: And we know that just last week, the Biennale lost their jury protesting at the participation of Russia and Israel. So what has been the reaction of the organisers? Are they hoping that this is going to presumably keep going calmly onwards? What impact has it had on the Biennale and its reputation?
5: That's a good question. And I think we have to wait and see how it goes. Biennale is officially starting tomorrow. So today is the last day of the pre-opening showcases for journalists and other people in the know. And it's actually the last day the Russia pavilion will be functioning. It will be shut down by the end of the day. But the Biennale begins tomorrow, and it will go until the end of November. So we're about to see. Yesterday morning, Pussy Riot's Nadia Telakonnikova made her way inside the administrative building of Biennale. And she wrote a paper letter to the president of the Biennale, hoping that the letter will be passed through by his colleagues, asking for taking actions against Russia participating. But as far as I'm aware, the response hasn't been there yet. So I think we'll have to keep on watching what's going to happen next.
0: But also, this is taking place, of course, in Venice, in Italy. We know the EU has already threatened to pull a 2 million euro grant from the Biennale because of what has been taking place and who has been taking part, rather. What's been the reaction of the Italian government?
5: There's an ongoing conversation, but once again, it seems that the situation will keep on unfolding, and we'll have to see how far that goes.
0: Okay.
5: Yeah.
0: Let's. This is all, of course, taking place against the backdrop of May 9th, which is a huge holiday in the Russian calendar. And let's go now to talking about the Russian military annual military parade that's due to be held Saturday. This year, it's somewhat different. Why is that?
5: Well, there's many reasons, but indeed, it's going to be different because this year there'll be no military parade. I mean, tanks and the heavy vehicles facing and going towards the Red Square, which was always kind of a pinnacle and the centerpiece of the Victory Day parade in Russia. This year, they decided to leave the tech at bay, presumably because of the potential drone attacks. You probably saw the report by Financial Times recently that Putin is spending most of his time in bunkers now. He is afraid that an attempt to assassinate him or a coup might happen. He is getting quite frustrated by the drones and because Ukraine is having this time with the drones. So they are afraid that the attack might happen. So they decided to change the typical look of the parade and the world celebration.
0: The parade taking place on Saturday with no military hardware or very little. Yeah. Thank you very much for joining us there. Yegor Mostovshikov, a Russian journalist and entrepreneur in Venice. You're listening to The Briefing on Monocle Radio. You're back with The Briefing on Monocle Radio. Let's get the latest business news now with Bloomberg reporter Ewan Potts. And Ewan, on this Friday, early signs that food prices, rises in prices might be on the way.
6: Hello, Fionnuala. Global food prices are rising at their fastest pace in more than 3 years. The United Nations Index of Food Commodity Prices gained 1.6% in April, just from the previous month. And the rise is driven particularly by vegetable oils, meat and cereals. Now, war in the Middle East and the closure of the Strait of Hormuz is proving a considerable headwind for agricultural producers. Firstly, because like everybody else, they're dealing with higher energy costs. But there's also a big problem with the supply of fertilizer. Middle East nations are significant producers of fertilizer, and that lack of supply has been driving up prices. They're up by 60 to 70% compared to the start of the year. So that is going to be a significant problem for a lot of farmers around the world. Now, elevated crude oil prices are also boosting demand for biofuels. So as crude oil rises, they get substituted, and that's seen the UN's vegetable oils index up by almost 6% just over the course of the last month. At the moment, looking at consumer inflation data from around the world, food prices are not yet rising significantly faster than before the war. But as the chief economist at the UN's Food and Agriculture Organization puts it, the food industry is resilient for now because they're selling what has been already produced. But he says that is set to change very quickly as commodity energy costs are transmitted.
0: And speaking of power and energy, a new, in the US, we're hearing of a nuclear power plant about to reopen. How much does that go against the grain, or does it these days?
6: Yeah, this is a fascinating story from Bloomberg Businessweek, which digs into how the enormous energy demands of AI are being met in the United States. It witnesses staff in a mock-up of a 1960s nuclear power station control room as they press the buttons and give the orders to restart the plant. The reason for the dry run is that a 60s-built power station just down the road is set to be reopened in about a year's time. The plant will be called the Crane Clean Energy Center. But you may know it by the old name of Three Mile Island.
0: Wow.
6: Under a 20-year deal, Microsoft is buying the entire energy output of the plant in Pennsylvania, the site, of course, of America's worst ever nuclear accident. It's really just one deal signed by one of the tech giants to feed the extraordinary electricity demands of the data centers full of all those power-hungry chips that train and run the large language models behind the AI tools we've been talking about so much. And just to put a number on all of this, the total power demand from US data centers is set to double by 2034, topping 100 gigawatts. So a lot of power going on to all these AI systems.
0: So would this be the first of many other stations reopening or perhaps even being built? Is this the way the tech giants are looking at coping with this?
6: Well, they're particularly keen to buy clean energy. Many of them have that in written into their policies. So they are funding new nuclear power plants, and some of them being reopened like this one, but they're also funding a lot of renewables, wind and solar as well. But it's a tricky mismatch, really, of course, because data centers are something which need constant power supply. They need supply 24 hours a day to run these models. And of course, renewables are intermittent. So that is one of the reasons why nuclear is so attractive to the tech giants, because once you turn it on, it just continues running. So that is the theory. But yes, a lot of money going into the power sector and a lot of new capacity being reopened.
0: All right, we'll leave it there. Thank you so much, Ewan Potts, Bloomberg reporter, for joining us this Friday. 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

0: And finally, to set the tone for the weekend, let's get the latest cultural news with Monocle's Deputy Head of Radio, Tom Webb. He's rounded up the best of everything you need to know. What do we need to know?
1: This is the best of everything, and we're going to start with the best actor or the best play in the world right now. And I'm mentioning this play specifically because anyone in the world can watch it. It's been streamed. It's available online at National Theatre, and it's Inter Alia. Inter Alia is a Latin phrase meaning, among other things, among others. It's used in legal writing a lot, which is relevant because it is written by someone who is a legal expert, Susie Miller. Now, this play premiered at the National Theatre to much acclaim last year, complete sellout, and it's moved to the West End. It features Rosamund Pike, who,
0: excellent,
1: on days like today, we're having an election here in London, you look at the world, you look at politicians and think, oh, everyone could be an actor. But no, you need to see Rosamund Pike. That is acting at its absolute best. She delivers a complete masterclass, and it is a very timely production.
0: Yeah, she's amazing as an actress. And there's also, you want to tell us a little bit more about what's happening more internationally in terms of a retrospective in Abu Dhabi.
1: Another, the best artist in the world right now, Shahzad Dawood. He is from Pakistan, he's from Canada, he's British. He has a lot to tell, and he has this huge exhibition in Abu Dhabi called Skin of Dreams. It's currently showing at the Cultural Foundation until September 2026. I got to see it just as it was opening. It's delayed, obviously. A lot of his work shipped from the United Kingdom has only just arrived. It is now open until September 2026. The Cultural Foundation is one of the most important spaces in the UAE. It was the first major cultural centre in the region, opened in 1981. And it's very, very special and relevant because the show was designed within the building itself. So Dawood treats the architecture like a collaborator. A lot of his themes are Islamic geometry. And you've got the original doors, huge metallic doors that work well with his pieces. And he's a multidisciplinary artist. He is the leader of his field in art, textile, sculpture, and also VR. He has created a VR film.
0: Well, this is the world we're all heading into if we're not already in it, most of us, some of us.
1: Yes, exactly. And he is the leader of his field, and you can literally live in his exhibition. I recommend it.
0: So you've seen it?
1: Or yes, I have.
0: Okay, so immersive, what is that like? Can you paint a picture even though this is radio?
1: I'll try and paint it. Basically, a lot of his work looks at climate and the erosion of the world that we live in. So he's created a futuristic world in which we have gone underwater. And you put on your headset and you move around in this new underwater world. It is a grim vision of the future, but it is very artistic.
0: Wonderful. What about Best Studio? Superlatives are all that are coming to mind, Tom, with you and everyone you're discussing with us here today. But let's talk to us about your tip for Best Studio.
1: The Best Studio, we're talking superlative, so everything is good. I'm looking at everything that is good for you to this weekend. Watch a Studio Ghibli movie, because just now Studio Ghibli have been given the highest honour in Spain. It's the equivalent of the Nobel Prize. It recognises humanity, culture, communication, intellectual life. And this is a move that we're seeing in manga, in Japanese art forms, in Studio Ghibli, moving away from just cinema, but into a pure art form. There are lots of auctions at the moment, Sotheby's, Christie's, doing exclusively just Studio Ghibli posters or drawings. And this is a sign that the studio is being acknowledged as a big mover in culture, in history, and also going on to my next big thing, recognising environmentalism and respecting the older generation.
0: Ah, and that leads us ever so nicely and very well crafted to the 100th birthday of really a national treasure in Britain, but I think also recognised around the world for not only being a wonderful natural historian, but perhaps one of the best broadcasters ever in his ability to communicate what's going on in natural history.
1: I completely agree with you. I think 10 years ago, you'd mentioned David Attenborough, and that is a name widely recognised in the UK and Europe. Thanks to Netflix and other streamers, David Attenborough now, according to a YouGov poll, is one of the most popular names on the planet, up there with Obama and Taylor Swift. And this

0: during his films. It's a big moment for environmentalism today.
1: I mean, how would you describe him to someone who may not be, who's listening, who may not be as familiar as you and I are and people in Britain and Europe with his work, who in a sense often grew up with him, because he's been on TV since the 50s, who grew up watching him in wildlife, watching him in the most remote places, and the sensitivity with which he handled his subjects and wild animals who just seemed to almost adore him, but the respect he had for nature as well. I mean, I've just described a lot of it, but really, what do you think was his unique gift, or is his unique gift, when it comes to conveying the importance of nature and why he's so well loved?
0: For me, is he understands audiences. He was channel controller at BBC Two. He really understands how to get a message across. And he does so without making himself the subject. He's got the most amazing voice, most amazing storyteller. He can really create a narrative out of something as minuscule as your garden lawn. And I think that's his power.
1: He knows how to create a narrative, bringing drama into it a little bit. And of course, he comes from a very artistic family, with his brother also being a famous filmmaker. So I think, what is it now that he wants to continue doing? Has he announced what or said anything about his plans? He just keeps working, or is he taking things a little easier these days?
0: Well, just to tell everyone, the listeners, his brother was the lead actor in Jurassic Park. Dickie Attenborough,
1: that's right.
0: The man with the amber stick, that's his brother. Well, I actually live where he lives, in Richmond, and he in southwest London, and he regularly does talks for children. His focus for the next few years is focusing on children and getting them educated and bringing children away from their phones. That's his current legacy, of course, with environmentalism, number one.
1: And there is also another direction with the Earthshot Prize, which is something which was begun by, initiated by Prince William, largely, and he led the birthday wishes today. Can we talk a little bit about that and his contribution to it and how much he brings to it in terms of public awareness globally?
0: Thanks to him, yes, Earthshot Prize is widely recognised around the world. This is to give a huge fund of money to people that are driving technology or driving ideas that better protects the environment. And David Attenborough is one of the biggest ambassadors, a very good friend of Prince William. I think that's his name still, Prince William, but yeah, we're calling him that. And again, yes, his legacy will be looking at these projects and shining a light on them and encouraging funding going into those directions.
1: So he doesn't really want to be at the Albert Hall for his birthday, but do we know what's in store for him, despite the fact that he probably will enjoy it at the end of the day?
0: Yes, I wrote to David Attenborough as a young boy, and he wrote back to me, and I have a long letter from him. I feel like I know the man.
1: Oh, that is special.
0: It is special. I live near him. He's very modest. He doesn't like a lot of attention. I went to the world premiere of his latest film about the oceans last year, and it is a big effort for him to go out in public. He's a lot older now, but also he doesn't want the focus to be on him. He wants it to be on the cause. But he will have fun tonight. He's got some of his contemporaries, he's got his directors, his producers all on stage. He's got the band Sugar Rossi playing, he's got Bastille playing Pompeii. These are all songs that are part of his big film back catalogue, and they'll be playing some highlights as well.
1: Oh, it's wonderful and very well deserved. Sir David Attenborough's 100th birthday celebration. Thanks so much, Tom Webb.
0: Thank you.
1: And that's all for this edition of The Briefing. It was produced by Angelica Jobson. Our researcher was Josefina Astrid Nagler Gomez, and our studio manager, Elliot Greenfield. The Briefing is on Monday at the same time. I'm Fionnuala Sweeney. Goodbye, and thanks for listening.

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2: I'm Laura Kramer. My thanks to the whole briefing team. We have nothing but music now for the rest of the hour, starting out with a track from Zara Larsson. This is her latest one. It's Eurosummer.

0: A Monocle Radio classic there, that was Paraíso. We'll have Young Entrepreneurs at the top of the hour, but right now, a quick break.
1: He's convinced, I think, that the only way Russia wins wars is by outlasting everybody else. 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
0: Hello there, Laura Kramer here with you on Monocle Radio. A very sunny Zurich afternoon. I'm loving it. We've got more music now. We're heading to Rio de Janeiro for this next one. It's Cade Voce.

0: You're listening to Monocle Radio in association with Chanel Watches. The strength of the Caliber 12.1 manufacture movement lies in its uncompromising robustness. Yet it is the infinite smoothness with which it delivers the seconds that guarantees the J12's flawless chronometric precision. Visible behind is a perfectly circular oscillating weight and 191 meticulously assembled components, reflecting the prowess of the Caliber 12.1. The embodiment of Chanel's watchmaking excellence with understated strength. Chanel Watches, official timekeeper of Monocle Radio.
1: It's 2200 in Sydney, 1500 in Amman, 1400 here in Zurich, and 8 a.m. in Ottawa. That's the time on Monocle Radio, brought to you by Chanel Watches. Coming to you from Studio 4 here in our Zurich HQ, I'm Laura Kramer. Coming up this hour on The Entrepreneurs, we'll hear from the co-founder of Oribe as he talks about creating a luxury hair care brand that brings fashion, fragrance, and performance together. Later on, we'll be turning to the bulletin with UBS. This week, we discuss the Swiss bank giant's global next generation report, and I'll be playing you plenty of music along the way as well. That's all up ahead here on Monocle Radio. But first, here are the day's main news headlines.

Pope Leo has called on world leaders to turn away from violence. During a visit to Pompeii, the Pope asked worshippers to pray that God calms what he called hatred and division among people in power. The appeal comes as he marks 1 year as leader of the Catholic Church and follows talks at the Vatican with U.S. Secretary of State Marco Rubio. British Prime Minister Keir Starmer says he will stay on and continue pushing for change despite major election losses for Labour. The far-right Reform Party won more than 350 local council seats across the UK, including many areas that have long backed Labour. Toyota says profits will fall sharply this year because of the war in the Middle East and rising fuel and supply costs. The Japanese carmaker says the conflict could cost the company around 3.5 billion euros this financial year. Toyota shares fell more than 2% after the announcement. And Moldova's parliament has voted to limit the use of Russian during debates and official sessions. Lawmakers backed new rules making Romanian the main working language in the chamber. The move was supported by the governing party of President Maia Sandu. I'm Laura Kramer, and that's the news here on Monocle Radio.

0: Hello and welcome to The Entrepreneurs on Monocle Radio, the show all about inspiring people, innovative companies and fresh ideas in global business. Today's show is about the business of scent. First, we'll meet the co-founder of a luxury hair care line whose much celebrated signature fragrance has created something of a cult following.
1: I wanted to smell like I crawled into a Birkin bag and died. I wanted to smell like red lipstick, tobacco, fashion, and sex.
0: And later, we'll meet the founder of the world's first alcohol-free, 100% pure and natural, designed to be layered perfume.
2: It goes against the grain, against the convention of the perfume industry in every aspect, from the composition to the packaging to the way it's built.
0: This is The Entrepreneurs with me, Tom Edwards. You're listening to The Entrepreneurs. Daniel Kaner is the co-founder and president of Oribe Hair Care, a luxury professional brand that he launched in 2008 alongside the late legendary hairstylist Oribe Canales. With a background at Aveda and Bumble, Daniel's known for building creativity-led, values-driven brands that scale globally while staying rooted in craft, culture and community. Monocle's luxury markets editor, the always well-coiffed Brenda Tui, caught up with him in London to discuss the importance of detail in product development, how the brand crafted its signature scent, and the decision to sell the company to a Japanese corporation. Daniel began by telling Brenda about his philosophy of gratitude in life and in business.
1: I do feel like we're extremely lucky, and through the journey, I oftentimes will, in the form of gratitude, sit down, and people hear me say often, we are really lucky. I am really lucky. And I do say that every morning as I'm sitting and looking at something beautiful with my 21-year-old dog, Mrs. Jezebel, Miss Jezebel. The little poodle my daughter wanted, we didn't want. My wife surprised us with Jezebel. And it's been one of the supreme loves of my life. I love that little dog. And I never had a dog before.
3: No, there's nothing like the love of an animal.
1: Fantastic.
3: Yeah. Glorious. Daniel, before we talk about building a global beauty brand, tell us about the first moment you realized that hair could be a serious business opportunity rather than simply a service.
1: No one wants a bad hair day, and you have beautiful hair, by
3: Listen,
1: the way.
3: A bad hair day, we were just discussing that. That's hair is integral. If your hair isn't right, nothing is right.
1: Well, I think that's the thing is everyone, or most people do, they have hair, and everyone wants a great hair day, and most people don't know how to do it. I was lucky to have started in the business with Aveda, and I worked very closely with the founder of Aveda, Horst Reckelbacher, and then I was invited to be a partner at Bumble and Bumble. So I spent a lot of time in salons with consumers, and you see how serious they are about hair. And then the really good stylists train extensively. They're constantly training. We at Oribe have an academy in Copenhagen and all throughout the world, and we've got educators in almost every language. We're in 42 countries now, so we're constantly kind of teaching kind of master classes in hair. So how did we know? You know, every product range was represented at the best level except hair. So you could find beautiful color cosmetics, you could find skincare, you could find fine fragrance, but professional hair care lived in the professional world, and there was a great deal of channel conflict. So you couldn't take professional hair care out of the salon, it was no longer professional. So a lot of hair care was sold in salon and sold in mass, and we wanted to create a pillar or a standard in great. Well, you can't just say, I want to be great. It can't be a matter of price. It can't just be a matter of design. So we said, if we were to look at all the details, I say that all the details matter, from the spray patterns to the formulations to the fragrance to the packaging, if we could get close to all of that, maybe we would have a chance of getting there on that journey. And that's what we did. We said all the details have to matter, and that was our approach.
3: Oribe sits at an interesting crossroads between fashion, beauty, and luxury. Was that positioning deliberate from the start?
1: Absolutely. I mean, to see Oribe, he was such a cool guy. He was so involved in fashion. And so in the beginning, we'd hear ourselves saying, we're a fashion brand, not a beauty brand, not a hair care brand, because it was so much about fashion, hair, makeup, the culture of, and getting the look. And so it was quite intentional, and it still is today, the way that we look at it.
3: How did you come up with the fabulous fragrance at Orbe?
1: Oh, I'm glad you bring that up. It's quite a story. Under the idea or the guise that everything matters, Orbe had wanted a perfume. And he worked a lot with Jennifer Lopez in his early days, I guess, or in his later days, her early days. And she read the gutter credits of the fashion magazines, and she said, if I ever get my shot, I want that guy to do my hair. And then Sony Records called him and said, hey, we've got a new artist. Would you come down and do a cover try? And they were together for a very long time. And he said, when Miss Lopez would leave a meeting, her fragrance was through the room. You could smell it in the room. He said, he hit a log snapper. He snapped his finger and said, that's what we're after. So we went to my friend at Givaudan, and we were kind of snuck in this, you know, beautiful room where someone like Mr. Tom Ford probably would go, or Mr. Leonard Logder, or Mr. Marc Jacobs. We pitched our idea, and our perfumer said, what does Orbe smell like? And we didn't know, because we had never done a brand before. So she was very gracious. She gave us each a notebook, and we sat down, and Orbe was writing the story out. So she came back in, and, you know, Orbe stood up and said, Orbe, what does it smell like? What's the story? And in his kind of gravelly voice, he said, I want it to smell like I crawled into a Birkin bag and died. I want it to smell like red lipstick, tobacco, fashion, and sex.
3: That's wonderful.
1: So we knew where to go with that one.
3: I mean, it's alluring. It's sexy. It's powerful. The brand began in salons, but now has a global presence. How did you decide when it was the right moment to expand beyond the professional hair care world?
1: We did right from the beginning, but we stayed curated with some of the best salon owners in the world. And that was really the point of expansion. We found someone that was great. They had a belief. They had education within their salons. They really believed in a beautiful future with beautiful hair and precision. Those were the people that we loved to partner with. So we're broadly distributed in the right places, but we're very selective with some of the salon partners and the retail partners that we do business with.
3: Do you think that through social media or other channels that the consumer now is better at doing their own hair? And did that enable you to take your products, not just sell them in salons, to sell them in specialty stores?
1: I think so. I think way back in the day, I remember coming to the UK, and I remember going to Space NK for the first time when it was just starting out in Soho, and Nikki had, like, I think 30% products and 70% clothing, and it had all the kind of indie brands and things. And I think they used to call their consumer, like, product junkies, like those that really were into it. And there's a lot of people that are into beauty, both men and women and young people, that are really good at it. Right, they're really good at doing their hair, doing their makeup, sense of personal style, and they're a little bit more interested in. I do think we're in a time now where, you know, we're going to be working a lot later maybe than our parents did, because we're young, and look at you, I'm young.
3: I'm never giving up.
1: Exactly, right, and vibrant. So I think, and it's a time of such great personal style that people are kind of doing their thing. So I think beauty is really important today, and I think longevity, and people are into plastic surgery, people are into, you know, all sorts of things. So I think the low-hanging fruit is definitely getting your hair right, getting your makeup right, getting your grooming right. And the man, he has really come into the market with a vengeance.
3: Hairdressers often have an incredibly close relationship with clients. What does that teach us about trust and brand loyalty?
1: What I've learned in business is that when you're building a team, you've got to build trust with the team, and through trust comes comfort. And once you have that, you can do anything you need to do. And you think about the consumer having such trust with their hairdresser is unbelievable. When you talk about when digital started to become really important, people said that they have engagement. I used to look at them saying, by someone putting a like on your screen, that's not engagement. Engagement is a hairdresser with their client. Like, do anything to me, tell me everything about your family. That's deep engagement.
3: Where do you see the most interesting innovation in beauty right now? Formulation, sustainability, or perhaps the way brands connect with culture?
1: You know, for us, I think we've been paying attention to, you know, an audience that's somewhat narrow, a lot of us in beauty. I think today the exciting thing, our journey, is to broaden the audience, all hair textures, all people kind of within our beauty journey. I do think that the market's very interested in longevity, very interested in kind of the medicalization of everything. So as we're working longer, as we're aging more beautifully, anything that can help us do that is, I think, something that's going to be very popular.
3: If you were launching a beauty brand from scratch today, knowing everything you know now, would you do it differently?
1: No. You know, I thought about this question a lot, and I think, you know, you're always going to have problems with partnerships. You're always going to have aberrations in the market. You're always going to have supplier and supply chain challenges. What I would do is very similar. I'd look for great people, you know, to get, you know, on our bus, as Jim Collins would say in Good to Great, the best people on. I would develop a culture that is shared. I would find something that is needful in the marketplace. I would try to do it the very best that you can do it. I would be married to the idea of value creation, where everyone walks away feeling like a winner and everyone walks away feeling really good about it, bringing value.
3: It does sound like a winning combination, truthfully, that everybody's involved.
1: Yeah.
3: And everybody's getting something out of it and putting something in
1: it. It feels good.
3: Well.
1: And it feels like you want to be part of that organization, that brand.
3: You said earlier, Daniel, that, you know, one mustn't become complacent. You have a rule about when things are going really well and the momentum is really rolling along. What is it that you say that one must do?
1: Yeah, I got it from a book by James Kerr, and the book was called Legacy, and he talks about the importance that when you're at the top of your game, change your game. So this idea of momentum, and so often when we're having success, you know, we think, okay, we're going to hit our numbers, or the market's embraced it, and we sit back with our cigar or whatever we're into these days. It provides a certain cover to innovate. The success of the momentum gives you the opportunity to go back in and do more, try something different. And you just continue with that cycle. And so often in American business, I can't speak as well about a business here, is that, you know, we squeeze all the juice out. We're not thinking about planting new lemon trees or blending our lemon tree with our avocado tree and coming up with something new. And that's really the interesting cycle of business and life. You know, I'm always thinking about my garden when it's in full bloom. What more do I want to do? You know, I can always see that.
3: Yeah, to keep the flowers blooming.
1: Yeah.
3: For a few
1: keep
3: more
1: it interesting.
3: Months. Yeah.
1: Don't want to be the biggest, just want to be interesting.
3: And I suppose you need to be challenged. We all do. Mm. Or life becomes a little dull.
1: Yeah.
3: I feel the same way. I'm glad to be on board. What have you learned about scaling a luxury beauty brand internationally while still maintaining its sense of exclusivity?
1: Again, not all press is good press. Not all press is good press. And not all sales are worthy sales. And by virtue of trying to make sure that we've got the right curator, you know, the right store, the right salon, the right belief system, it created this kind of natural flow of curation for us. So it wasn't just the opportunity to come sell our product in the stores. Who will love it? Who will nurture it? And it's also very important to have the right type of organization and team that have similar beliefs to make sure that they can keep the culture of sales, the culture of relationship, moving in the right direction.
3: You eventually sold the company to a Japanese corporation. What made that partnership right for the next chapter for Orbea?
1: That's an excellent question, because sometimes sales are not the best thing, because we were not done. So, you know, a lot of salon owners funded our business. There are these people that kind of handed over a check because they believed in me, they believed in the team, they believed in the brand. We promised an exit strategy at some point. So we knew we had to sell it at some point, but we weren't done yet. So we had to find, I guess you'd use the term strategic. And I knew this company, and they had this great color brand called Goldwell. But they didn't have an Orbea. And I thought, if you had Orbea and you had Goldwell, you could compete at the very highest level in that channel. And so I knocked on their door. I had some friends there, and they agreed. And they kept me on. I mean, I've been there for, this is, I've been there for 8.3 years now, okay, since the sale.
3: Okay, so you're definitely doing it right. And what do you think is the buzzword? What is it that people want right now? From not just from Orbe, but from hair products, really. I mean, have you got something new in the pipeline?
1: Well, it's confidence, right? It's feeling like that I look good, I can hold my hair up. I mean, the world kind of beats us down a little bit. We're in, you know, it's been complex times for a while. So if we can have a little bit of self-confidence, I think that's the most we can hope for. So I think we're feeling good about it.
0: That was Daniel Kaner, the president and co-founder of Oribe Hair Care. You can find out more by heading to oribe.com. 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Arpit Kaushik is the founder of Dilly House, a London-based small-batch artisanal perfume brand with a remarkable origin story. After a life-changing cycling accident in 2022 left him with a brain injury, Arpit was advised to avoid alcohol entirely, even on the skin. Discovering that no high-quality alcohol-free perfume existed, Arpit set out to create one. The result is Prem Rouge, a water-based, 100% natural fragrance duo designed to be worn alone or layered. Arpit stopped by Midori House to discuss the challenges of starting a new product category, personal resilience, and the creative process. He began by telling me what he thinks makes a great fragrance.
2: Perfume, as such, it's a very personal choice. So what works for well for one doesn't work for the other, because each one of us, like our thumbprint, we have an olfactory blueprint as well. So the only way I would say to test whether a perfume is good or not is whether it fulfills its objective as defined in the brief. So in our case, it was bring about the feeling of calm and ease, the concept of gentle moments, and of course, love. That's the central theme of the perfume.
4: Now, you say it's personal, and I guess the very origin story actually of Dilly House is profoundly personal for you. And it's interesting, we talk about eureka moments here that lie behind the creation of great businesses. And actually, the story of Dilly House begins from a really challenging circumstance. Let me ask you a bit about that, because for founders, business is always personal, but this is uniquely so. Tell me a bit about what happened actually sort of before Dilly House began.
2: Yeah. So I'd spent 20 years plus in tech, and I was running a tech startup. We just started and had a couple of big names as clients. Then in Feb 2022, I was cycling back after meeting someone over coffee. Someone opened their car door without looking, hit me as I was cycling past. I went flying, landed on my head. I was wearing all this gear, like a high-vis jacket and a helmet. But since I landed on my head, I had multiple seizures and air ambulance, coma. And statistically, I shouldn't have survived that. 89% people in that state die, 7% survive in a vegetative state, and only 4% go on to make a recovery. And of which, actually, only 2% without severe neurological deficit. So I don't know how, but I managed to beat the odds. But brain injury, it's a lasting thing. You just learn how to manage it. It doesn't go away. So the neurologist said, no more alcohol. Giving up drinking, easy peasy, but giving up perfumes, which are 70 to 90% alcohol, that was difficult. I went around looking for alcohol-free perfumes, couldn't really find anything that I liked. And plus, because water and oil don't mix, you don't have alcohol-free perfumes in a spray format. So couldn't find anything myself, thought, let's do one.
4: Something about it. Isn't that amazing? So many of the innovators we talk to on this program, and just in Monocle's world generally, it's that moment of saying, what specifically what I needed, specifically what I wanted wasn't there. So I thought, right. So you've had that moment of, well, terrible luck, misfortune, serendipity, good fortune, a confluence of events. The decision is made, right, I'm going to do it. What does then that next phase look like? Because I think if people explore Dilly House, the brand, now, hopefully they can actually engage with the products, as I've been fortunate enough to do, but to check it out, they'll see it's beautifully realised, very coherent vision. How do you go from that in the abstract to delivering that in a relatively short period of time?
2: when I started, you wouldn't have ever placed your bets on me. I was not from the industry. I didn't have any network. I'd never built a commercial grade perfume before. I was going about this on my own, and I was bootstrapping this without any external investment. So all odds stacked against me. But I don't know, one door opened and then the other door kept on opening. So first was deciding the technology that, okay, we want an alcohol-free perfume in a spray format. So then discovered this French technology called water plant emulsion, which allows water and oil to be dispersed together. And that's what makes alcohol-free perfumes in spray format possible. So chose the technology. Then he introduced me to a few master perfumers whom I had conversations with. The one we finally found, 10, 15 minutes later of our conversation, I knew she's the one. She just totally got our brief.
4: Let me ask you more about that. Why? Was it because you struck up a great rapport? Was there some key words or key notion that you'd maybe struggled to communicate to someone else that she seemed to understand? How could you be that confident in just a few short minutes?
2: Yes, so most others, they had a very technical or very functional view of making a perfume. She was the first one who asked me about what you want people to feel, what journey you want them to be on. And I was like, okay, we are on the same wavelength. And she calls herself a creative explorer. She and her colleague who actually teaches perfumery. So yeah, it was a perfect team. One of our master perfumers, she doesn't speak English and I don't speak French. But regardless of that, we communicated really well. So
4: the language of fragrance was shared by both of you. And tell me a bit about the model, because so this was the origin of Prême Rouge, which debuted in October, of course. So it's all natural, alcohol free. But it's not just about that. I guess the model is a little different. You have these limited sets. There's a scarcity, which obviously is a draw. But tell me about how do you decide where in the market you pitch that? How do you balance scarcity with commercial imperatives and this kind of thing? How did you formulate your sort of structural business approach as well?
2: Yeah. So the first thing is that what we ended up building is what I tell people, it's the anti-perfume, because it goes against the grain, against the convention of the perfume industry in every aspect, from the composition to the packaging to the way it's built. Yeah, we chose the technology. We chose the master perfumer who started work on the formulae. We then started designing the packaging. Again, someone I met at Do Wales. And then I started exploring, you know, suppliers for each of these products. And then I realized that the whole supply chain is set up against micro brands. They all operate in scale. They have minimum order quantities. So I went from supplier to supplier trying to get the minimum order quantity that they can provide. Plus, the other thing was, you know, all the labeling. So we chose to do it ourselves. And I reasoned out I can't personally label more than 729 sets, because each set is two bottles.
4: And a couple of quick questions. So I know you're super interested in the layering of fragrances. And again, this is an industry which is skewed to work for bigger players, but it's also quite prescriptive. This fragrance, choose.

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0: Hello there, Laura Kramer here with you on Monocle Radio. Now, if you are looking for some weekend reading, may I suggest the new Monocle issue? It is out, the May issue, and it features lots of great timepieces and very, very cute dogs. You absolutely don't want to miss it. We're jumping back into the music now with a track from Babe Rainbow. This is Planet Junior.

proverbe dit « Où que l'on aille, on s'emporte toujours avec soi. » Mais en Italie, je crois que je pourrais recommencer ma vie. 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

0: That track was What You Want. 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
1: You're listening to Monocle Radio in association with Chanel Watches. 7 times stronger than steel, the J12 ceramic is unmatched in its resistance to abrasions over time. Yet its greatest strength lies in its softness. Polished with diamond powder, it feels as smooth as silk against the skin. Combined with the Caliber 12.1 manufacture movement, the exceptional material embodies all the expertise and cutting-edge technology of Chanel watchmaking. An invincible softness that becomes one with whomever wears it. Chanel Watches, official timekeeper of Monocle Radio.
0: It's 1700 in Bucharest, 1600 here in Zurich, 1500 in London, and 10 a.m. in Montreal. That's the time on Monocle Radio, brought to you by Chanel Watches. Coming to you from Studio 4 here in our Zurich HQ, I'm Laura Kramer, keeping you company on Monocle Radio for the next hour. Coming up on the show, we've got nothing but music because we're getting ready for the weekend. Oh yes, do let me know what you're getting up to. I hope it's sunny, wonderful, and full of cocktails. It will be for me anyway. Tom Webb will be taking over at the top of the hour. He'll bring you the latest edition of Monocle on Fashion. And later on the Foreign Desk Explainer, we'll be asking who the separatists are campaigning for a vote of independence in Alberta, Canada. That's all up ahead here on Monocle Radio. But first, here are the day's main news headlines. Pope Leo has called on world leaders to turn away from violence. During a visit to Pompeii, the Pope asked worshippers to pray that God calms what he called hatred and division among people in power. The appeal comes as he marks 1 year as leader of the Catholic Church and follows talks at the Vatican with U.S. Secretary of State Marco Rubio. British Prime Minister Keir Starmer says he will stay on and continue pushing for change despite major election losses for Labour. The far-right Reform Party won more than 350 local council seats across the UK, including many areas that have long backed Labour. Toyota says profits will fall sharply this year because of the war in the Middle East and rising fuel and supply costs. The Japanese carmaker says the conflict could cost the company around 3.5 billion euros this financial year. Toyota shares fell more than 2% after the announcement. And Moldova's parliament has voted to limit the use of Russian during debates and official sessions. Lawmakers backed new rules making Romanian the main working language in the chamber. The move was supported by the governing party of President Maia Sandu. I'm Laura Kramer, and that's the news here on Monocle Radio.

0: Music there from the Portuguese singer and songwriter Carolina Deslandes. Before that, we heard Say Shishi. 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
1: Greetings, girl, and welcome to my world of phrasing right up to bat. It's the daisy age, and you're about to walk top stage, so wipe gelatos on the mat. Hip-hop love, this is, and don't mind when I quiz your evolvements before the sun. But clear your court, cause this a one-man sport, and who's better for this than plugged one? Plugged don't one. Have to worry about me squashing other deals, cause they've already been squished. Freeze the frame of our moves the same, wish we can continue right behind the bush. You'll stay with me, I know this, but not because of all my earthly treasures, or regardless to the fact that I'm possibly...

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Life will be dim at the cut of a rim. 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Coming to bed is the move. Dolby sound will be thin top crown when I put the needle into your groove.

0: it's I again, and the soul that I send is taking steps to reach your heart. Any moment you feel alone, I can fill up your empty part. We can ascend till we reach daylight heaven, and in a spin we'll hit the top 10. Then we could meet Mr. Stucky and Pops, Brother Lucky will preach, let the wedding begin. 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Shot by an arrow of Cupid through a string of a G-clef, my dear, I claim your death. And if you could hear me, by golly gee, true Goy is ready for what you possess. We could live in my plug-to home, and on Mars where we could be all alone. And we make a song for two picture, perfect things, and I sing of how
1: I know.

It's 2300 in Hong Kong, 1800 in Kyiv, 1600 here in London, and 11 a.m. in Miami. That's the time on Monocle Radio, brought to you by Chanel Watches. Broadcasting live from Studio 2 at Midori House in London. Hello, it's Tom Webb taking over from Laura Kramer in Zurich. We're in our London bureau now. It's Friday the 8th of May. Hope you've had a fine week. We are looking ahead to the weekend. We're keeping things fun here on Monocle Radio. We're going to bring you the latest episode of Monocle on Fashion. We're hearing more about Selfridge's new members club. Just in under an hour's time on the Foreign Desk Explainer, we're going to be asking who are the separatists campaigning for a vote of independence in Alberta, Canada. And is the threat a real one? Andrew Miller explains. Then at 1800 London time, he is back on our new Friday format on the Monocle Daily. You're not going to want to miss that. We're also going to be following some of the top stories on our radar today and playing our favourite tracks from around the world. But first, let me bring you the day's main news headlines. U.S. Secretary of State Marco Rubio says he expects a response today from Iran on its latest proposal to end the war. Rubio told reporters in Rome that the two sides would soon engage in a serious process of negotiation. His comments came amid a flare-up in the conflict in the Strait of Hormuz, with additional explosions heard earlier today, though President Trump said that the ceasefire is still holding. The leaders of the Southeastern Asian nations have concluded a summit in the Philippines without agreement on a unified response to the war in the Middle East and its impact on energy. Philippine President Ferdinand Marcos Jr. said he hoped nations would ratify a voluntary framework for regional fuel sharing that could ease the burden across the ASEAN bloc. The UK Labour Party has admitted defeat in regional elections in Wales, where the party had been in control for 27 years, while the Scottish National Party has claimed victory in Scotland. UK Prime Minister Keir Starmer had earlier vowed to continue in his position despite a heavy defeat for his Labour Party in the regional elections held yesterday. The far-right Reform Party also gained more than 600 local council seats in England, many in traditional Labour strongholds. And the US state of Virginia's Supreme Court has blocked a new electoral map from taking effect that had been approved by Virginia voters in a referendum and would have given Democrats an edge in the state in November's midterm congressional elections. The ruling comes as multiple states in the US are engaging in partisan redistricting at the urging of US President Trump, with Republican-led state efforts yet to be halted by the courts. I'm Tom Webb, and that's the news here on Monocle Radio.

0: Now it's Friday, which means only one thing. It's time to join Andrew Muller to find out what we learned this week.
1: I am the god of hellfire, and I bring you fire.
2: We learned this week of disappointing tidings for any listeners who harboured dreams of becoming the first person in the history of human endeavour to set themselves alight and then tow a police car down the street with a rope attached to their genitals, for we learned that it had been done. But we learned that, for example, the glass ceiling remains uncracked where, I don't know, carrying a harpsichord up a spiral staircase while wearing trousers full of live crabs is concerned. So you've got that to work towards, just as the producers now find themselves trying to evoke in sound the proposition of someone carrying a harpsichord up a spiral staircase while wearing trousers full of live crabs. Can there also be a goose for some reason? Anyway, yes, we learned that the feat of setting oneself alight and towing a police car down the street with a rope attached to one's genitals, verily the four-minute mile of the 21st century, had been accomplished by one John Stevenson of the West Yorkshire settlement of Halifax. We go now live to some underwhelming Verite audio.
3: Get him out.
4: Are you videoing it, son?
5: Oh, my God.
6: He's on fire.
4: He's going to go out again.
2: Imagine what fun our skillful and dedicated producers could have had with the same premise. But we learned that Mr. Stevenson was not alone in performing bizarre, dangerous, and undignified contortions to the bafflement of all sane onlookers, or indeed in playing, in one respect or another, with fire. We learned that the United States' war with Iran was over.
7: The Operation Epic Fury is concluded. We achieved the objectives of that operation.
2: Unless it wasn't.
8: Now we have to get what we have to get. If we don't do that, we'll have to go a big step further.
2: Or sort of is and or isn't.
9: Since the ceasefire was announced, Iran has fired at commercial vessels 9 times and seized 2 container ships. And they've attacked U.S. forces more than 10 times, all below the threshold of restarting major combat operations at this point.
2: And indeed that the conflict may or may not be being waged, or the peace may or may not be being kept by kamikaze dolphins.
10: I can't confirm or deny whether we have kamikaze dolphins, but I can confirm they don't.
2: For all intents and purposes, boo. But one thing we did learn for sure, and a tremendous reassurance it was at a moment of global volatility, peril, and general brouhaha, was that Earth's most powerful individual, the man endowed by the wisdom of the American voter with the authority to extinguish civilization at whim, absolutely can tell, and with unwavering reliability, the difference between lions, bears, alligators, and squirrels.
8: You know, the first question is very easy, and they always show the first question is, you have a lion, a bear, an alligator, and a squirrel, okay? Which is the squirrel?
2: And we learned that this was not the first time.
8: Anybody running for president or vice president should take a cognitive test. And no president has ever taken one except me. I've taken 3 of them.
2: We did learn, however, and without for a moment wishing to cast any doubt whatsoever upon the President of the United States' ability to distinguish between the illustrations in children's books, that Donald Trump is yet to figure out entirely why no previous occupant of the White House has been subjected to a cognitive test, never mind 3 of them, by concerned doctors, like not even Millard Fillmore, and he was nuts. We've still got that chorus, right?
5: What a fool.
11: Stupid 13th president.
12: What only carried one state in 1856. And that was Maryland, which hardly counts.
13: Idiot.
12: What a loser.
14: Fillmore. What kind of a name is Millard?
13: What kind of idiot God idea was the compromise of 1850 anyway? What? Stupid.
5: Couldn't get nominated for a second term by his own party.
13: Wig.
5: What
13: idiot.
5: A deadbeat.
14: You know what?
3: I really don't like him.
2: Waste of everybody's time, you said making that was, and that's like three goes we've had out of it now in barely 5 years.
14: I look forward to many more uses of the sound effect of the guy carrying a harpsichord up a spiral staircase with trousers full of live crabs and a goose for some reason that I spent half the afternoon on.
2: That's the spirit. We will now be needing some of that silly French accordion music. Before we learn to pivot away from one of President Trump's few honestly acquired accolades, i.e. triple champion of passing an examination used by doctors to figure out if their clearly doddering patient has disappeared irrecoverably around the twist, that President Trump's enthusiasm for helping himself to dubiously credentialed baubles is catching on in France. Yes, we learned that a French boffin, Professor Florent Monteclair, apparently not content with having the Frenchest name in France, had been occluding a couple of key details pertaining to his decoration back in 2016 with the Gold Medal of Philology by the International Society of Philology, an honour previously bestowed, according to the International Society of Philology's own website, upon such revered linguists as Roman Jacobson, Yuri Lotman, Hans Helmut Christvan and Meredith Gardner, with whose works the General Muttered Agreement crew are doubtless conversant. We further learned that in 2017, the International Society of Philology had awarded an honorary honor to Noam Chomsky.
15: It's a very important moment for the society to give you today this gold medal. I'll show it to the audience and I show it to you.
2: And who could imagine Noam Chomsky falling for anything of questionable provenance? But we learned that a few of Professor Monteclair's bitter and pedantic colleagues were harumphing. That neither the International Society of Philology nor its gold medal exist, except in the imagination of Professor Monteclair. However, rather than join any chorus of sanctimonious condemnation, we plan to content ourselves polishing the inaugural Monocle Radio Trophy for Best Weekly News Review. For Monocle Radio, I'm Andrew Muller.
0: That was what we learned. Thank you very much, Andrew Muller. You can get his weekly roundups every Friday on The Globalist Live at 7 a.m. London time here on Monocle Radio. Now it's time to go shopping. This is Monocle on Fashion.
16: This is Monocle on Fashion, the show on Monocle Radio, bringing you global perspectives and nuanced conversations on the worlds of fashion and style. I'm Natalie Theodosi, your host and Monocle's fashion director. On today's program, we're talking to Judd Crane, Selfridge's executive buying and brand director, about the British department store's latest and most ambitious project, the opening of 40 Duke, a members club come private shopping space which is opening the doors to myriads of new ways to think about how VIP customers, the most sought after type of customer, want to shop, socialize and interact with their favorite brands and retailers.
17: There's an opportunity for a different type of storytelling. It's a storytelling that's not about kind of signage and graphics and a spectacle. It's more about exchanging ideas.
16: Before we hear from Judd, Monocle on Fashion producer Lily Austin will be joining me here in the studio to discuss some of the stories on our radar, including all things Chanel Cruz. It's fun and it's joyful, and if you don't like that, I don't know what's wrong with you, to be honest. That's all ahead here on Monocle on Fashion. Welcome back to another episode of Monocle on Fashion. And joining me here is Lily. It's been a few weeks since we've had this chat, so I'm really glad that you're back and we can kind of go through all our favorite stories.
18: I know, just in time for the cruise collection.
16: Just in time, yeah. And we've already seen a really good one. I think it in the whole season was off to a great start. So shall we get straight into it? Maybe tell me your first initial thoughts watching Chanel in Biarritz.
18: Just pure joy, I think. I mean, I think probably cruise collections are actually my favorite because they whet your appetite for the summer, even though obviously the collections are going to be coming out in sort of November time. But because they fall kind of May, June time, it gets me in the mood for summer at least. And yeah, this one I felt it's just Matteo Blazy kind of continuing in the style he's already established of following the Chanel codes nicely. You know, there's still the tweed, there's still the black and white. It's the things that are very familiar. The logo was incorporated in a really fun way. I love the sort of swimming caps that they had on some of the models. But still with his own kind of style, and none of those things kind of dominated. I think sometimes with Karl Lagerfeld, the kind of kitscher funner elements could slightly overtake. But with this, there were so many wearable things. The people who get to buy it are very lucky. What did you think?
16: I loved it. And it's funny that you say pure joy because that's the word I would describe. And I think we keep coming back to that since his first collection. Even some of the magazines that came out with the debut collection, you just had an amazing fresh-faced model, really smiling, and the words joy. And I think we all need that. We all crave that feeling, given kind of how heavy the world is. So it really struck a chord. And I was reading that he wanted to go to Biarritz, given Coco Chanel's ties to the region. She started her brand there. And what I was thinking is that he seems to be taking real inspiration from her as the woman and not the myth of Coco Chanel that we can somehow sometimes kind of get distracted by. I remembered also in his first collection, he just wanted to, he spoke about love and he wanted to show the Charvet shirts because that's what she would wear. She would borrow them from Boy Capel, her lover. And he was speaking about intimacy. So he's tapping into her real personality and more emotion, which I love. And also this show was just his own obsession as well with mermaids. And which girl doesn't love mermaids and turquoise sequins and coral and
18: I certainly do. See, I was
16: shell-shaped jewelry. Like it's like just what you said. It's fun and it's joyful. And I mean, if you don't like that, I don't know what's wrong with you, to be honest.
18: I also love the sort of barely there sandals that were worn on a few models. I feel like
16: did you like it? Because some people were really angry.
18: Oh, really? Oh, I'm
16: outraged. Which I mean, I do not understand either. That's sort of the social media reaction mostly, which is interesting. But I'm curious why you say you loved it.
18: I don't know. I just thought there was something quite fun about them. There's something a little sexy about your foot being out, but they're still being the tie of the ankle strap. It felt very beachy. You know, I also love that some of the models were holding heeled shoes as if they're walking in the sand or something, you know, on their holiday. They've kicked off their shoes. So for me, I thought it was very fun. And it was something that I think will probably trickle down into the kind of, you know, mid and high street brands. I'm sure that that's something that we'll see because it's probably quite affordable to recreate.
16: I completely agree. And I think the sort of rage around it is that it's impractical. What is this? La, la, la. But he's having fun. And this might not even go into production. Like, I mean, given the crazy reaction now, it will. And there will be people who buy it even just to, like, look at them. But it's just a bit of fun. It's not that serious. And I think we need to reserve our outrage for more serious things that are going on.
18: Agreed. Completely agreed.
16: Are there any other of the cruise shows that you're looking forward to? Because we've got Jonathan Anderson's first cruise show in LA. And also Hermes will be doing a show in LA, and then Demna and Gucci going to New York. So what is kind of like the one that you'll be keeping an eye on?
18: Yeah, I mean, lots of debuts, so it'll be interesting to see. I have to say, I'm not sure I'm going to enjoy it particularly, but I have to admit I'm very curious to see what Demna does for Gucci. What about you?
16: I'm very curious as well. After the tapestries that he showed at Salone and the way he's been like playing with stereotypes and nostalgia. Again, I don't fully know where the collections are going and the direction for the brand. I'm not, and it's a little bit too literal, the way that the 90s and the noughties are being kind of reinterpreted, or not reinterpreted, reproduced really. But I'm still curious because he's a provocateur. He always knows how to grab attention, and it's always kind of interesting to see what he comes up with, even if you're not the biggest fan. So definitely that, but also Jonathan Anderson's Dior collection, because I had a few reservations right at the beginning, but his debut couture show and his last women's wear show really blew me away. I think he's really kind of tapped into a different side of him that's a little bit more romantic, and you can start to see the language with all those amazing bar jackets and the florals and great accessories. So this, the cruise collections are, can be a little bit more lighthearted and even more commercial in a nice sense that I'm curious to see how he approaches it.
18: Yes, I wonder if that's why so many of the designers have chosen to show in the US for their cruise collections, maybe tapping into that market over there.
16: It's a huge market still. It's a very robust market. I think American customers as well are really price resistant and in a way that the Europeans are not. So I think that's what makes sense. And also a lot of the brands are investing beyond New York and LA to these, not smaller cities, but that have real luxury customers and locals that want to shop and want the boutiques and the retail experiences at their doorstep versus having to go to New York for a weekend to shop on Madison Avenue. So there's a lot of investment. The only thing is that we are in a very fragile situation, so I don't know how long or if it will continue to be as strong of a market as it is now. But I guess that all depends on how Donald Trump wakes up. So it's a wait-and-see approach.
18: Yeah, absolutely. But I'm very excited to see these collections over the next few weeks.
16: And staying in the US, actually, I think we should also speak about the Metropolitan Costume Institute and their upcoming exhibition, which asks the question of whether fashion is art, which is a question that I've been hearing debates about ever since I was a student, I think. No one really seems to agree. And some people, again, just like the Chanel shoes, they feel really outraged about both sides, whether you say that it's not art, for people who say that it's artistic, they say it's kind of an insult to art to claim that fashion is art. What is your take and what do you think about this exhibition?
18: I think it's very interesting because the Fashion Institute, its whole purpose really, I would say, is to raise fashion to the level of and give it kind of the acknowledgement as being a form of art, right? This is the institute within the Metropolitan Museum of Art. And I think that that is a good thing. I think it's a really positive thing. And with each spring exhibition, it's doing that by exploring a particular aspect of fashion as art. And so I thought it was an interesting choice for this time to just look at that as a topic in the kind of broader sense, and to really look at how the body and fashion interact, work together to make piece of art. And I think that's absolutely something worth exploring, especially from a kind of art history perspective. So I think it's a really interesting topic, and I would love to see the exhibition. I hope I can find a way to get to New York to see it, because I'd be very interested to see, because I think so much of, especially when it comes to representations of female forms in art, there's so much emphasis on the body in terms of it as like a nude, idealized thing. And so I like that in this exhibition, it's really looking at how clothes intersect with that, because there's so much to be kind of explored in that subject. There's so many incredible clothes in art history. So I like that there's going to be the interplay between sculpture and paintings with actual pieces of clothing. So I think it's a wonderful theme. I'm interested.
16: Yeah, and I would highly recommend. So Derek Blasberg's Substack, which is called And Another Thing, has a really good article about this. And he basically asked a lot of designers about their take. So there's some really interesting perspectives there from Tom Brown saying that, you know, it's artistic expression, but not necessarily art, or that he sees his shows as kind of leaving pieces of art because there's performance in it. And then someone like Anthony Vaccarello from Saint Laurent kind of questioning it all and saying, like, we're almost too productive to be artists because we produce in much bigger volumes. You have to do it four times a year. It's a different ball game, but it's very interesting. There's like such a nice mix of names there that it's interesting to see their perspectives. And I guess any form of debate is good. So it's going to spark a lot of ideas and conversations over the next few weeks, which I'm also really excited about.
18: Yeah, absolutely. I mean, I think it's just, it's great to have this conversation opened up.
16: Big thanks to Lily for joining me in the studio. And now for our main act, we will be taking a tour inside Selfridges' 40 Duke, a brand new 25,000 square foot space adjacent to the famous London flagship and designed to be the company's new home for private shopping. But it goes far beyond that. The space is a hybrid between a private shopping space and a members club, which includes spaces to eat, drink, socialize, and enjoy spa treatments. Judd Crane, executive buying and brand director at Selfridges, joined me here in the studio to tell us more about the project, which has been years in the making.
17: I guess it is interesting, the day before you're opening something, to think back to when you first started thinking about it. So I do remember, 3 years ago, re-entering the business at Selfridges. And at that point, there was this this idea. And it was, I guess, posed to me, like, do you think this is a good idea? It's maybe a little bit crazy to take the top floor of a portion of our store that had never been retail before and embark upon an entirely new experiential concept. The initial ethos was based on a desire that we had as a company for many years to expand our personal shopping business. And we had resisted doing any innovation in this space because it was too small. And we hadn't figured out the best way to grow it because it was landlocked in terms of where it was positioned within the building. So several years ago, not that long ago, actually, we had done a renovation of the top floor of the offices, which is where the buyers sit and our executive team.

0: by being Selfridge's customers?
1: I think you summed it up better than I could have. Let's start with the customer journey. You can enter the space either from the street. We've named the space 40 Duke after the address, so it's 40 Duke Street, with a direct lift up to the fourth floor. You can also enter the space through our store. So we have an entrance on the third floor. And then you have a choice to experience the space in a couple of different ways. So if you're arriving to have a bite to eat or a drink or a coffee, we have a bar and a club lounge, as we call it. We also have a terrace. So really, really special to us to have been able to take a 200 square meter open air space that existed in the building and turned it into a 50-seat cafe, which will be open year-round, so it's covered. So yesterday was beautiful. We had the roof open. In fact, it was so sunny that we had to close it to create shade, which, you know, happens so often in London.
0: Yeah, that's very special news for London.
1: And in that space, you know, we're open from morning until late evening, until 11 o'clock. So from breakfast through to dinner and drinks. And I would say that's the social hub of the concept. And then in combination, we have a lounge where our personal shopping clients can congregate. We know that people like to socialize, with a small group of friends or even with their shopper. So we've created a really nice salon for that purpose. And then we have 24 private shopping rooms for various shopping activities. And we wanted to deliver special services, and maybe that's kind of what you're getting at with the question. As we started adding them all up, we started getting really close to 40. So we've succeeded at a list of 40 services at 40 Duke. So they would range from things that you might expect, like made-to-measure appointments, bespoke fittings, whether that's for tailoring or evening wear or millinery, quite a number of bespoke consultation services relating to fine jewelry also entered the list. But that things like closet cleanse, so with a partner who can help cleanse your closet so that you can have clarity to decide what to add to it next, I guess one way of thinking of it, down to customizing home products and stationery. So there's a lot of different ways to engage with our brand partners. What we found is that there's a real additive quality to what we can do because of this space. You know, Selfridge's, the store, has such intense energy that sometimes we're a little bit limited by offering a proper experience to something that takes a little bit of a slower pace, a service or an experience or a product presentation that deserves a little bit more intimate explanation. So the fact that we have an environment now to do this, we feel that there are projects with our existing partners that we can really explore. It's like putting on a new pair of glasses and thinking, what can I see now?
0: It's fascinating because it really feels like a whole new business in itself and completely reimagining the role of the department store, which I think you've been doing year after year. And it also feels quite timely. There's a lot of conversation about privacy and luxury and the importance of the VIP customer, things that are bespoke. How did you foresee that 3 years ago? And do you think that this is really where we're heading and we're going to see this evolve even further in the future?
1: Absolutely. I think the more that we got into the project and really thinking about the project and talking to our partners, the more we were convinced that this is the direction that so many people in the world want to explore when it comes to how to spend time, how to spend money, and how to consume. So we've already seen, you know, really rapid growth within the experiential side of our business. I mean, you know that what I love about Selfridge's is that we have always been pioneers since 1909 when the store was founded in terms of the experiential aspect of retail. But if we think just about the modern era, we were very much talking, you know, 10 and 15 years ago about how we wanted to think of ourselves as an entertainment destination

0: we talk about ourselves a little bit as a media form. And the way that we've played with that over the years in terms of really investing in our spaces, working with really interesting architects, always building in surprising elements to the renovation projects that we've done over the years, that was, I think, a very obvious thing when I think back. At the time, it felt like a revelation, right? But now I think it's about creating zones within the store that are at radically different paces. You know, separate to this project, we recently looked at one of our floors and we did a heat map in terms of what are the really active zones where the music is loud, where people really have energy, and then what are the zones where actually the zone itself or the product mix there would really benefit from a space that is much slower and a little bit more reflective. And I think that's where we landed with this 40 Duke project is we thought, okay, you know, we can, first of all, display things that we don't have to worry about becoming shop-worn because we're in a residential space. You know, it's decorated very much the way an apartment is decorated. We can change it constantly in terms of what we how we decorate in not only furniture but also with tabletop objects. And that led us down the path of thinking, what if we really play with the idea of Selfridges being a shop? So we're creating a space where we want customers to dwell, we want our community to really feel at home. But at the same time, if something sparks curiosity, how far can we push the way, the level to which anyone could interact with everything in the space? So I would say we got to the point where you can pretty much interact with everything in the space. But really important to us, almost everything can be purchasable. So from a wine glass to cutlery to a plate, I mean, that's pretty straightforward. We sell those goods within our store. But we visited the Future Perfect space in Los Angeles. They have this fantastic house in Hollywood, which I really recommend everyone should visit. It's a fantastic space. So we decided to work with them, assembling all of the furnishings within the social spaces of 40 Duke. The idea being that if there's a sofa or a light or a rug that someone finds interesting, we can facilitate an introduction to the Future Perfect and a path for someone to acquire that object.
1: Oh, that's incredible. So you're bringing in new collaborators as well, but also this sounds like a new way of bringing different categories and different sectors together versus a more traditional way of having different departments in different floors, right?
0: Exactly, because we haven't had furniture or lighting, per se, in our store in many years. Those were categories that we moved away from a number of years ago, you know, more than 10 years ago. Not to say that they're not really exciting product categories, but we've prioritized our space in the store in different ways. Mm-hmm. So this was a really good opportunity for us to take a partner or to work with a partner who we think is really at the top of their game in terms of creating interior environment. Create a space with them, and then use that as a bit of a showcase to what we feel is a really, really relevant interior design direction that we think will resonate with our clients as well.
1: That's incredible. And I think coupled with all this innovation and new ideas, there's also the relationship between personal shoppers and the customers, which you alluded to a little bit earlier. But how has that changed? I think it's a much more intimate relationship. Like you said, people come to socialize sometimes with their personal shoppers. They're usually texting. So how have you seen it over the years at Selfridges and the rest of your career evolve? And also, where is it going?
0: Good question. We actually, Selfridges first introduced personal shopping in 2012. So I would say we're relatively new to the game if you think about that not being that long ago. But it's built steadily over the years. I think what's changed or what's evolved really rapidly in the last 3 years is since we introduced a membership program, we call it Unlocked. And it's a way for customers to join Selfridges, if you will, but also to accrue what we refer to as keys So it's a whole play on this idea of keys and locks. So the more keys you have, the more experiences become unlocked. Actually, a little known fact is that when Harry Gordon Selfridge first opened Selfridges, he actually distributed keys at the door as a bit of a theatrical, I guess, exploration. So once we started really talking about joining Selfridges, once we kind of extended that idea to our personal shopping clients, I think we started to see a lot more engagement. And knowing that we were going to launch 40 Duke, about a year and a half ago, we actually dedicated a space within the store to our VIP, to our top spending clients, as a lounge. And it's not really well known within the store that it exists, but obviously to those clients, it's a bit of a refuge within the store. And we started understanding that people were coming and using that space even when they weren't shopping. So it really gave us a lot of confidence that once we created a far more luxurious environment or interesting environment, which we were building with 40 Duke, that it would really resonate with this type of person who is really part of a community that we've created, who visits the store very frequently, comes for various reasons. It could be a beauty treatment, it could be to go to the cinema, it could be to have a meal, or it could be to actually purchase an object. And I think this is really the truest next step of luxury that we could have created, is just a space for people to spend time.
1: I also wanted to get your perspective on another big question we've been asking both in the magazine and here on the radio about, generally speaking, when we think about the industry, the future of the department store, how it's evolving, especially given all the news that and the challenges that the industry is facing, especially in the US. What is your take on everything that's going on? Has it impacted relationship with brands, or do you see that it's actually opening up opportunities for a space like Selfridges, which is still investing and taking risks?
0: I think you answered the question perfectly.
1: Yeah.
0: No, I'm just kidding. I think I've been reflecting on this very idea quite a lot. I think that the work that we've done over the last 15 years is really paying off for us now. We really see our footfall only growing in a period of time where we're not hearing that that's the case globally. With other larger retailers. I would say department stores, but also to larger format boutiques.
1: Sure.
0: And I think it's just because we are, not just because it's a challenging ecosystem that we've created, challenging to maintain this momentum. But we're really always pushing ourselves to experiment, to find new things, to surprise the public, to grant access to people and products that are not readily available. And I think creating theater is really the key. And creating a place where you want to spend more than just 5 minutes. So the idea that we had, we opened a cinema back in 2019. I think we're the only department store in the world that has a permanent cinema. And the reason we did that is because we wanted to create an environment to engage on a different level. And I think that's really indicative of what our retail ethos is. But the cinema, obviously we show films, but it's also an amazing place for talks. It's an amazing place to have charity events. We've used it in a variety of ways. And I think that what we're creating in Oxford Street is a bit of a campus, is somehow the way I think of it. So actually, there's a direct lift from the cinema up to 40 Duke, direct access then into the store. There's a muse behind the shop where we've had Christmas activations, for example, several years ago. So I think all of the different ways that we play with our campus creates, I think, a reputation for Selfridges that's beyond transactional.
1: That was Jad Crane, Executive Buying and Brand Director at Selfridges. And that's it for today's program. Make sure to tune back in next week for more fashion news and designer interviews. This episode was produced and edited by Lily Austin. I'm Natalie Theodosi. Thank you so much for listening.

0: That was Monocle on Fashion. Thank you very much, Natty Theodosi. For more from the world of fashion and the world of design, tune into Monocle on Fashion every Monday at 20:00 London time. Now it's Friday. Let's get the weekend started. The music is up next.
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0: Let's go Goo Goo Gaga for the first track this hour. Off we go to Argentina for some experimental trap and electronic music.
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0: Jazz fusion disco with a bit of a French touch, Sailing Away there, the last track this hour. 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
1: You are listening to Monocle Radio in association with Chanel Watches. 7 times stronger than steel, the J12 ceramic is unmatched in its resistance to abrasions over time. Yet its greatest strength lies in its softness. Polished with diamond powder, it feels as smooth as silk against the skin. Combined with the Calibre 12.1 manufacture movement, the exceptional material embodies all the expertise and cutting-edge technology of Chanel watchmaking. An invincible softness that becomes one with whomever wears it. Chanel Watches, official timekeeper of Monocle Radio.
0: It's midnight in Kuala Lumpur, 1800 in Zurich, 1700 here in London, and midday in Toronto. That's the time on Monocle Radio, brought to you by Chanel Watches. Broadcasting live from Studio One at Midori House in London. Hello, it's Tom Webb on Monocle Radio. Happy Friday to you. Hope you've had an excellent week. We've got plenty still to come over the next few hours. I'm going to be bringing you the latest Foreign Desk Explainer. We're asking, who are the separatists campaigning for a vote of independence in Alberta, Canada? And how real is the threat? That's Andrew Muller explaining that one for you. In an hour's time, he'll be back in Midori House to unpack the day's biggest stories live on our revamped Friday Monocle Daily, and we have our favourite tracks from around the world too. But first, here are the day's main news headlines. U.S. Secretary of State Marco Rubio says he expects a response today from Iran on its latest proposal to end the war. Rubio told reporters in Rome that the two sides would soon engage in a serious process of negotiation. His comments came amid a flare-up in the conflict in the Strait of Hormuz, with additional explosions heard earlier today, though President Trump said that the ceasefire is still holding. The leaders of the Southeastern Asian nations have concluded a summit in the Philippines without agreement on a unified response to the war in the Middle East and its impact on energy. Philippine President Ferdinand Marcos Jr. said he hoped nations would ratify a voluntary framework for regional fuel sharing that could ease the burden across the ASEAN bloc. The UK Labour Party has admitted defeat in regional elections in Wales, where the party had been in control for 27 years, while the Scottish National Party has claimed victory in Scotland. UK Prime Minister Keir Starmer had earlier vowed to continue in his position despite a heavy defeat for his Labour Party in the regional elections held yesterday. The far-right Reform Party also gained more than 600 local council seats in England, many in traditional Labour strongholds. And the US state of Virginia's Supreme Court has blocked a new electoral map from taking effect that had been approved by Virginia voters in a referendum and would have given Democrats an edge in the state in November's midterm congressional elections. The ruling comes as multiple states in the US are engaging in partisan redistricting at the urging of US President Trump, with Republican-led state efforts yet to be halted by the courts. I'm Tom Webb, and that's the news here on Monocle Radio.

0: To Alberta we go now for the Foreign Desk Explainer.
1: When George Orwell sat down at his typewriter in the late 1940s to compose 1984, his dystopian warning of the perils of a totalitarian surveillance state, there were good reasons why he did not select Canada as his model. Canada was then and is now one of the most supernaturally agreeable polities on Earth, free, functional, prosperous and orderly, offering the fortunate citizen everything they might reasonably require for the construction of a pleasant and useful life. By way of confirmation that there really is no pleasing some people, Canada has nevertheless been recurrently beset by separatist movements of varying plausibility. These have erupted most notably in Quebec, Canada's largely francophone province, where militants staged a violent and absurd insurgency from the late 1960s to early 1970s, and which has twice held referendums on independence, losing convincingly in 1980, narrowly in 1995. There are or have been other lesser secessionist crusades of varying seriousness. In Saskatchewan, where the separatist Buffalo Party finished third in the 2020 provincial election, albeit with a share of the vote insufficient to win any seats, Newfoundland and Labrador, where there is occasional grumbling to the effect that joining Canada in 1949 has worked out suboptimally, Vancouver Island, where a fringe party of that name aspires not to leave Canada as such, but the province of British Columbia, and British Columbia itself, where some aspire to union with the Pacific Northwest of the United States to become Cascadia.
2: Stay free, sweet Alberta.
1: Next to have a go at extracting itself from the tyranny of Ottawa, maybe Alberta. Earlier this week, a group called Stay Free Alberta, of whom more shortly, presented to pertinent authorities a petition signed by more than 300,000 people requesting a referendum on the question, do you agree that the province of Alberta should cease to be part of Canada to become an independent state? Under Alberta's Citizen Initiative Act of 2021, a petition signed by 10% of eligible voters, so maybe 178,000 people, can compel the provincial government to decide whether or not to hold a referendum. In theory, Alberta could vote to secede from Canada before the end of this year.
2: Carry us home.
1: Before we get to the whether and the why that might occur, it should be conceded that there are sillier ideas for countries which do have a seat at the United Nations. Alberta is called home by around 4.5 million Albertans, so is more populous than any of Croatia, Georgia or Mongolia. Alberta claims a squeak over 660,000 square kilometres of territory, which would slot it in at number 40 on the list of biggest countries by area, ahead of Afghanistan, South Sudan and France. Its GDP is broadly comparable to those of Portugal, Finland and Nigeria. Alberta has a flag and an anthem, both of which go long on mountains, prairies, and wheat fields. But why would Alberta want to leave Canada? Why citizens of less blessed countries, i.e. almost all of them, may be wondering, would anybody? Those who support the secession of Alberta are possessed to at least some extent by what is known in Canada as Western alienation, a perception that Canada's power is lopsidedly centred in the east, in Ottawa, Toronto and Montreal. In Alberta especially, this has tended to be expressed in irritation that Alberta's oil resources are benefiting Alberta less than they might, and or that those hybrid-driving, sandal-wearing, mung-bean-munching big city types look down upon Alberta's honest, rugged drillers and cowboys. A couple of months back, Alberta Premier Danielle Smith, who is officially against secession but obviously in favour of pandering to secessionist sentiment, gave a televised address outlining some of these grievances.
3: We will not permit Alberta's and Canada's most valuable resource deposit, worth almost $10 trillion, to remain in the ground to the detriment of millions of Canadians. That's not going to happen.
1: But listeners who suspect the phenomenon akin to such self-indulgent and or self-defeating causes as Brexit, Catalan independence, Trumpism, or indeed Quebecois nationalism are probably more right than wrong. There is no bottom to the appetite of citizens of wealthy and secure and perhaps somewhat bored countries for imagining themselves victims and rebels.
4: Everyone that's been feeling the pinch on all the increased costs and all the losses of the rights and freedoms, the endless amount of censorship bills that are coming out from the federal government, we have a path.
1: Stay Free Alberta itself is led by Mitch Silvestre, also CEO of something called the Alberta Prosperity Project. Earlier this year, an amount of brouhaha was occasioned by the revelation that people associated with the Alberta Prosperity Project had held meetings with representatives of the administration of US President Donald Trump, who may just have been winding up Canada's Prime Minister Mark Carney, but who may also be willing to settle for one Canadian province as the 51st United States of America.
5: It's true. A lot of people in Canada are liking becoming our beautiful, cherished 51st state.
1: Or there may be more than one American state along or near the border, Washington, Oregon, Minnesota, Maine, which would be willing to swap places. As of this recording, at least, Alberta's secessionists do not appear to have the numbers. One recent poll suggests that maybe 27% of Albertans actually want out, and another found that of those who would vote to go, a quarter would do so only conditionally, and a fifth as some sort of symbolic protest. It would nevertheless be unwise for those establishment politicians resented by the secessionists to wave all this off as a mere trivial tantrum. Several of Canada's allies are presently trying to contain the damage caused by populists who played with fire and discovered that it burns. For Monocle Radio, I'm Andrew Muller.
0: That was the Foreign Desk Explainer, and always a good excuse to play some Eric Clapton Unplugged. We'll be live at the top of the hour for the Monocle Daily. We're going to be bringing you a revamped Friday show, but to get us there, it's nothing but music.
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0: Giving you a hit of dopamine now for the first track this hour. 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

0: Recto Verso there, the track from Paris. French electronic music from Paradis. 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
0: The German duo are next. It's Marmalade getting sticky fingers in the jungle.

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0: the way it goes. My therapist told me that I should tell you the truth, and you're still angry. So sometimes I still should have lied. I tell you the truth because I care, but I also lie to you because I care. But if I tell you the truth, I guess I can sleep better at night. But then it looks like I don't care because I'm telling you the truth. I guess I'm just not a... Everybody hates when they get to that part when they realize that I don't want to tell you I don't care, but if it seems like I don't care, it doesn't mean I don't care. It just looks like I don't care. Because my emotions have been sanded off. I live in LA, sweetie. What do you expect?
1: Thundercat with Tame Impala, who is going to be headlining the O2 this weekend. Get tickets if you can. That was No More Lies. It's Friday. It's 1800 now, almost here in London, which can only mean one thing. Andrew Miller is up next with The Daily.
2: You are listening to Monocle Radio in association with Chanel Watches. Inspired by racing yachts, the J12 reconnects with its original inspiration and its original world, water. Both immensely soothing and peaceful, yet capable of unlimited strength. It is this breadth, balance, and singularity that define the intrinsic values of the first unisex sports watch by Chanel. A sensory icon designed to transcend horizons that has shaped the world of watchmaking for more than a quarter of a century. Chanel Watches, official timekeeper of Monocle Radio.
3: It's 3 a.m. in Canberra, 2000 in Moscow, 1800 here in London, and 1300 in Washington, D.C. That's the time on Monocle Radio, brought to you by Chanel Watches. Moscow's Victory Day parade, scheduled to be less triumphant than usual, the return of the daily weekly quiz, and what people say when they're hoping not to say anything. I'm Andrew Muller. The Monocle Daily starts now. Hello and welcome to the Monocle Daily, coming to you from our studios here at Midori House in London. I'm Andrew Muller. My guests Robert Bound and Sophie Monaghan-Coombs will join me for a review of the week's stuff, and we'll have our regular assessment of what we've learned since last Friday. Stay tuned, all that and more coming up right here on the Monocle Daily. This is the Monocle Daily. I'm Andrew Muller. We will start in Russia, where any listeners who camped out overnight for tickets to tomorrow's Victory Day parade may presently be feeling somewhat shortchanged. The build-up has been an exercise in expectation management, the Kremlin foreshadowing that the display of Russian military might that usually shakes the cobblestones of Red Square will perhaps be less awe-striking than usual. Possibly not coincidentally, Ukrainian President Volodymyr Zelensky has declined to rule out the prospect of his country's drone operators amusing themselves at Russian President Vladimir Putin's expense. I'm joined with more on this by Jenny Mathers, Senior Lecturer in International Politics at Aberystwyth University. Jenny, so far as it is possible to divine the thinking of President Putin, how infuriated / disappointed will he be by this?
4: Well, in comparison to previous Victory Day celebrations and parades since the beginning of the mass invasion of Ukraine in 2022, this will be a significantly muted occasion, shall we say, especially in comparison to last year, which, of course, was the 80th anniversary of the victory over Nazi Germany and was a huge celebration, had enormous numbers of foreign visiting dignitaries present. President Xi from China sat next to Putin, all of this. So it was always going to be a letdown this year in comparison to last year. But really, it sounds like it's going to be so pared down that it's almost not even worth having.
3: I mean, is it even possible that Vladimir Putin might find an excuse not to be there, or would that be something so dramatic that even a plurality of the Russian public might notice?
4: I think that would probably be a step too far. I think if the parade is going to happen at all, then Putin has to be there and he has to make some kind of a speech. Now, last year, a speech was very short. It was only about 10 minutes long. So it could be even shorter this year. Who knows? But he definitely has to make some kind of an appearance to make it sort of worthwhile even having the parade.
3: But even though there is going to be a parade, and even though we do assume that the president will turn up at it, will the reduced nature of it cut through to the Russian public? It has become increasingly difficult to tell what sense the Russian public has of what's going on. But surely when they tune in to watch this, they will notice that something is askew.
4: Absolutely. I mean, Victory Day, the 9th of May, is almost certainly the most significant national holiday in Russia. It is the date around which most Russians can agree that, you know, most families lost someone or were touched in some important way by the war. You know, they have their memories, their family memories. It's a really important date, not just for the nation, but for individual families. And it's not only in Moscow that the parade is going to be diminished, but really across Russia. Only 12 of Russia's 85 regions are supposed to have a full-blown sort of parade in the usual sense. All the rest are cutting it back in some way or other. So it will definitely be noticeable because they're not only taking away the military vehicles, but they're also reducing the numbers of people who are going to be marching. They've taken away some aspects that sort of surround the main parade, such as the so-called Immortal Regiment, where people march with photographs of their ancestors who were in the war. That's not going to happen either. So these are things that ordinary people will have participated in or will be expecting, and those are things aren't going to happen.
3: And whether this scaling back is because of what they are calling the terrorist threat from Ukraine or because they simply do not have the men and material to spare for such shenanigans, is it reasonable to infer from outside that this is all an indication that things are actually going quite noticeably badly for Russia in Ukraine?
4: Yes, I think we have to draw that conclusion because the scaling down of the military parade on such an important day really shows that Russia is weak. It shows that things are not going according to plan, as Putin keeps insisting that they are, that the war is taking its toll on Russian capabilities. And so, yes, I think it's hard to draw any other conclusion. And it's impossible to think that the Russian state would want to portray a sense of weakness and an image of weakness to the world and to its own citizens, and certainly not to Ukraine. So I think this is certainly the basis of, you know, been done because Russia actually believes that you know, strikes by Ukrainian drones are possible, that there's a real security threat, that there are real issues and real constraints that prevent them from doing the normal display.
3: I mean, Russia in recent years in particular has become so opaque that we are almost back in the realm of Cold War Kremlinology when people who did equivalent jobs to the one you're doing now would, after every big parade in Red Square, sort of obsessively pore over photographs trying to figure out who was standing 3 feet closer to the General Secretary than they were this time last year. But what have you made of recent reports that Putin himself is becoming increasingly cloistered and paranoid, that he rarely leaves various bunkers, that even his own personal staff are no longer allowed smartphones or to use public transport and so forth?
4: Well, it's certainly plausible, and it fits with the behavior that we were reported to, or he was reported to have exhibited during COVID, for example, you know, famously not allowing anyone to come into his presence who hadn't been quarantined, you know, having these enormously long tables between him and any visitors, all these kinds of things. So he is clearly very concerned about his own personal security. He is very clearly very paranoid. And so taking these sorts of very odd and extreme measures just demonstrates quite how remote he is actually from the lives of most ordinary Russians, and how distant the state and its concerns are from ordinary people. And that's quite a dangerous thing to allow to continue, particularly in a situation like that, where, you know, Russia's in the middle of a war, which is increasingly unpopular.
3: But just finally, Jenny, is there a concern, not, I mean, for Putin particularly, but anybody in his position generally, that any display at all or any acknowledgement at all of relative weakness, it's potentially an opportunity perhaps to his opponents, and it is potentially an admission he would prefer not to make?
4: Oh, of course. And he's taken, a lot of steps to ensure that there are no strong contenders for presidents beyond himself. So, he's taken steps over the years to eliminate possible rivals, to downgrade them. He surrounds himself with sort of aging and increasingly improbable sort of aspirants to the presidency. He is very well aware of the dangers to himself. And of course, he surrounds himself with a lot of security services protection to make sure that there aren't sort of threats to his person. So yes, he's very aware of the fragility in many respects of his position, because autocrats tend not to end well. And Putin knows that very well.
3: Jenny Mathers, Senior Lecturer in International Politics at Aberystwyth University. Thanks as always for joining us. This is The Daily.

0: This is The Daily on Monocle Radio. I'm Andrew Muller. I am joined now by my fellow contributing editor, Rob Bound, for this Friday's iteration of The Daily Weekly Quiz. Here is the theme music. That was the theme music. Rob, is it growing on you?
1: It certainly is. I'm thinking of writing some lyrics to go with it, actually. Maybe we'll trot them out next week.
0: Like the Daily Weekly Quiz, that's what this is.
1: Yeah, woof.
0: Exactly. There we go.
1: We're
0: cooking already. Let's pace ourselves.
1: With gas.
0: Rob, we have three questions each to pose to each other in turn with multiple choice answers. Those are the very simple rules of this very simple quiz, conducted arguably by two very simple people. Who's going to go first? Did we decide on that?
1: We haven't decided.
0: We decided Rob's going first.
1: All right.
0: That's being frantically screamed in my ears at the moment. They're saying, for the love of God, Rob's going first.
1: There's a lot of hand gestures coming from the control room. Not all of them.
0: Not for the first time.
1: For the faint of heart.
0: So I think, Rob, that means you are asking the first question to me. Let's have it.
1: Question one, Andrew.
0: Go on.
1: The White House released a notable video this week that attempted to stiffen the sinews and summon up the blood for its Iranian adventure with clips from gung-ho films such as Top Gun, Gladiator, Braveheart, Tropic Thunder and Transformers, edited together with real footage of US military strikes on Iran. Who demanded their image be removed from this meat-headed montage? Was it A, Russell Crowe, who pointed out that his character Maximus in Gladiator was fighting for his wife, son and freedom, not to show off how tough he was? Was it B, Mel Gibson, who put out a statement saying that Braveheart was fighting to rid Scotland from imperial English tyranny and that America was behaving like a similar imperial force? Was it C, Ben Stiller, who said he had zero interest in being roped into the war's propaganda machine, adding that war is not a movie? Or was it D, the estate of the late Val Kilmer, who put out a statement saying this war would have made Iceman's blood boil?
0: I'm going to rule out the obvious one there, which is Mel Gibson, who's I suspect, to the extent that he takes a view on anything Trump does, is probably likely pro. I am attracted to Ben Stiller as an answer because Tropic Thunder, which, if memory serves, he was in fact in. It's a comedy anyway, which you would think somebody at the White House comms team might have known or at least indeed noticed. The Val Kilmer one, it's a very cute line, but that very much does sound to me like something Rob Bound would have said rather than the estate of Val Kilmer. I'm going to say it's Ben Stiller.
1: You are absolutely right. First blood to Andrew Miller. Ben Stiller directed the Vietnam War spoof Tropic Thunder. He was playing the actor Tug Speedman. here is, if you'd like to hear it, a clip of Stiller as Speedman recounting his time playing a simple-minded farm boy in the film Happy Jack.
2: You know, there were times when I was doing Jack that I actually felt retarded, like really retarded.
3: Oh, yeah. Damn.
2: In a weird way, I had to sort of just free myself up to believe that it was okay to be stupid or dumb.
3: To be a moron.
2: Yeah.
3: To be moronical.
2: Exactly. To be a moron.
3: An imbecile.
2: Yeah.
3: Like the dumbest motherfucker that ever lived.
2: When I was playing the character.
3: When you was a character.
2: Yeah, I mean, as Jack, definitely.
0: Yeah. Yeah, beginning to see the appeal of Tropic Thunder, possibly to elements of the current US administration.
1: Yes.
0: They're, again, not entirely convinced they're all in on the joke. it is therefore my turn, Rob, to put to you my first question this week.
1: I'm ready.
0: And it is this. Boffins in Colombia this week identified a new spider species which lives largely in walls, builds webs near lights to lure flies and mosquitoes, and also hunts ants up to six times its size. For reasons surpassing understanding, the scientists chose to name the spider species after one of the four worst bands ever to have existed. So did they name the spider after A, Queen, B, The Doors, C, Pink Floyd, or D, Nickelback? Which one of those four worst bands in the history of rock and roll did they name the spider after?
1: That is an excellent question, which gives you full rein to vent some righteous anger on the groups you maybe had to review in your days at Melody Maker, Andrew, and gave them a lot of crap for doing so.
0: Mercifully, they were... Well, the Doors and Pink Floyd were a bit before my time. Yeah. Nickelback, could not have been less interested in. I have interviewed Brian May out of Queen for Monocle Radio. He was, in fact, delightful, but we were talking about astrophysics.
1: I think Queen, I'm not entirely sure how well you'd get on with their music. I don't think that someone would... I think there's already a queen spider somewhere in the world. This is not a new species.
0: Okay.
1: I think Pink Floyd, I don't know how you'd get that. It's too abstruse and confected a thing to be able to get that. I think the Doors... It's not like it's a...
0: There's a trapdoor spider in Australia.
1: There is a trapdoor spider.
0: I think that's because it literally does build a little trapdoor.
1: And that the images of the trapdoor spider, spider live in my head rent-free with terror. I'm going with Nickelback, actually, for this one, because I just think it's got a spidery quality to it somehow.
0: It does, and that's why I put it in there, and Rob, it has caught you out. God, the crowd just furious with
1: very
0: it.
1: Furious
0: missing,
1: this week.
0: For missing that one. Yeah. The live studio audience, which definitely exists. Thanks all for coming in, sir, in the front row. I like what you've done with your hair. Yes, they went with Piccolinia floydmuraria, presumably because they are friendless nerds, the people who found the spider and therefore Pink Floyd fans. But there is already a genus of Australian orb-weaving spiders called Pink Floydia, which also demonstrates that we have friendless nerds in Australia.
1: We're one sort of drum solo away from a regroup.
0: Yeah. So I think, Rob, just reflecting on the scores after one round of this, I'm winning.
1: You are winning, Andrew. Do you want question two? Shall we try and redress the balance?
0: I'm tempted to quit while I'm ahead, but I understand that's not how it works. Go on.
1: Okay, question two, Andrew, for you. Yesterday, May the 7th, was World Password Day, promoted by tech firms in order to draw attention to the need for strong, complex passwords that will keep users' online information safe. What, according to NordPass, a 2025 to 2026's most popular passwords? A, 123456.
0: Mm-hmm.
1: B, QWERTY. C, admin. Or D, password. What is the most popular password?
0: All of those are plausible. And one, of course, does remember the story pertaining to the recent heist at the Louvre, when it was discovered upon a review of their security that the password to get into the Louvre's in-house video surveillance was, in fact, Louvre. See, I do sympathise. Obviously, I'm not going to talk on the air about what my own passwords are. They do tend towards things that I think people who know me would probably guess without too much difficulty. But of those, I was about to say about the Australian trapdoor spider that it's a great example of the literal nature of my people, i.e. we see a spider that makes a trapdoor, so we call it the trapdoor spider. I'm going to say with... Australians significantly adding to the numbers who do this, that the world's most popular password is, in fact, password.
1: Wow. We've managed to claw it back a little bit. I know, they really are. The answer is, in fact, A, 123456. That is the world's most popular password. Good, isn't it?
0: I wonder why just six.
1: The fifth most popular password is 123456789. So that gives you a...
0: And presumably
1: people
0: those...
1: just like doing a left to right sweep on their keyboard, presumably, don't they? It's QWERTY or it's numbers. Right, yeah, that's how it works.
0: It's like the Jerry Lee Lewis approach.
1: Yeah, exactly that.
0: To choose it. Ring. Yeah, actually, I can see the appeal,
1: yeah,
0: if I'm honest.
1: It's pretty good. Do you want to hear a clip of IT guru Grant McGregor bringing World Password Day thrillingly to life?
0: You barely need to ask, Rob.
4: Some people choose less secure passwords. Their favourite football team. And, you know, they're waiting to be let down because the passwords are unsecure. So what helps that process is to have another level of authentication, like a text message, an app on your phone that gives a code, like similar to the bank card that you have, and that's called two-factor authentication.
1: And that wasn't on half speed. That was the speed at which Grant McGregor speaks.
0: Just massive sympathies to the agent who books his after-dinner speaking appearances. So we are now at 1-1, but you have a question in hand, which is my second question,
1: yep. Rob.
0: And it is this. This week, US President Donald Trump was joined in the Oval Office by a bunch of children for some reason. In between wittering to them about Iran, immigrants from the Congo, the stock market, transgender weightlifters, and how the 2020 election was stolen, he asked one kid if he reckoned he could take him in a fight.
5: Yes, sir. Good. You think you can take me in a fight? That would be embarrassing, wouldn't it?
0: Just by way of demonstrating that we're making none of this up, this moment, Rob, prompted, brilliantly, YouGov to poll Americans on whether they believed they could take Donald Trump in a fight. What we got from this, Rob, was something of a demonstration of the cult-like grip the president exerts on a plurality of American voters, because what percentage of Republicans believed they would actually lose a ruck with an obese 79-year-old who has never eaten a vegetable or waddled further than 10 metres? Was it A, 39%, B, 55%, A, C, 8%, or D, 75%?
1: Oh.
0: What percentage of registered Republicans think they would lose a fight with Donald Trump?
1: These people are, I mean, a registered Republican these days, it's a membership card, not really worth the paper it's printed on. Mm-hmm. But I think these people, clearly they are capable of voting for a deranged big baby, but mm-hmm. I don't think they are, they're also Americans, and I think Americans are quite proud of their ability to mm-hmm. fight. So I don't think it's one of the very lower numbers. I don't think it's as high as 75%, because I think that's impacting their pride. I'd say it's just over half. It's 55%.
0: You are wrong. The answer was A, 39% of registered Republicans conceded that they would get duffed up by President Trump if it came to it, as opposed to 19% of US adults generally, while only 33% of Republicans actually fancied their chances. 75% of Democrats and 58% of independents think they'd beat him. Interestingly, Americans were also polled on this. In a fight between Trump and a notional 8-year-old boy, 31% of Americans back the kid, but that's 54% of Democrats, and only, I would be fascinated if anybody listening to this is somehow among the 6% of Republicans who think an 8-year-old child would beat Donald Trump in a fight. Please get in touch. I genuinely wish to talk more. But that is question two, and I think you are 0-2. I'm still in front here.
1: Yeah. Well, that's a brilliant question. Brilliant. Brilliant explanation.
0: A hat really off to you, Gov, for leaping upon that
1: genius.
0: One. That is genuinely brilliant thinking.
1: Yeah, exactly. I think. I wonder who in YouGov. This would be a good story. Who decides what they poll? I mean, because that is some fresh thinking, right?
0: It's some very fresh thinking.
1: Yeah, that's decent. Are you ready for question three, Andrew? Oh, your final one.
0: Go on.
1: This week, Burning Ambition, a feature-length documentary about the heavy metal band Iron Maiden, was released in cinemas. Which of the following Iron Maiden facts is in fact false? A, the band's skeletal mascot is named Teddy, a leering, maniacal presence that the band joked was just like the former British Prime Minister Edward Ted Heath, who had recently lost in a general election around the time the band was formed in 1975. B, lead singer Bruce Dickinson is a gifted fencer and was once ranked number 7 in the UK at the sport. C, Dickinson also has a commercial pilot's license and flies the band around the world in his own Boeing 747, decked out in Iron Maiden imagery. Or D, drummer Nico McBrain once took part in a drum duel with teddy bear glove puppet kids' TV character Sooty on The Sooty Show in 1988.
0: I know for a reasonably cast iron fact that both B and C are in fact true, that Bruce Dickinson is a reasonably handy fencer and is certainly a licensed commercial pilot and does fly their own 747. I've also, I, And because he does need to keep up his hours to retain his pilot's license, there are stories of bemused passengers on budget airlines being told this is Captain Bruce Dickinson from the flight deck. So B and C are definitely true, which leaves the other two. Now, in question A, what did you say the name of the mascot was?
1: The band's skeletal mascot is named Teddy.
0: The band's skeletal mascot's name is Eddie. So it's A. A is the answer.
1: I've been trounced this week.
0: You
1: yes.
0: have. That's an unassailable lead. 2-0 with one question to go.
1: So, yeah, the band's mascot is named Eddie, and a name that derives from his he was originally a papier-mâché head, or in the accent of Leighton, East London, with which you'll be familiar.
0: Well, yeah, I live in Leighton Stone.
1: Oh, you live in Leighton
0: which is obviously just vastly, vastly
1: so how do they? Superior. How do they pronounce the thing on top of your neck? Do they call it an Ed?
0: Hey,
1: so that's where it comes from, apparently, Ed. He went from Ed, because he was just an Ed that was on stage, to Eddie. So that's the derivation of Eddie. Do you want, by the way, to hear Nicko McBrain on the Sooty Show in 1988?
0: Well, again, Rob, like, what else am I going to say? But yes, yes, of course.
6: That was amazing! Sweet! What do you ring to Sooty Solo? It was dreadful! It was not dreadful, it was...
7: Earth is all this banging and crashing about, Matthew?
6: Well, it's Sooty and Sweep. They've got their drum kits. They're going to enter them for the talent show.
7: Oh.
6: Anyway, that wasn't really banging and crashing.
1: If you want to... is that... Well, we missed Nicko off that bit, but never mind. He was a bit better than Sooty in the drum duo.
0: Yeah, is that where you imagine ending up when you sort of set out to be a drummer in a heavy metal band?
1: Yeah.
0: Anyway,
1: where does Iron Maiden sit in the Müller record collection?
0: Not to be honest, a massive fan. Metal is not my preferred genre. Huge fan of AC/DC, but they I think are an exception to most rules. Maiden, I mean, I don't have anything against them or indeed their fans. I wish them well and indeed their fans all the best with their future endeavours. But not my thing.
1: Not your thing.
0: Okay, and as apparently Rob. Quizzing isn't yours because you've already lost, and there's still one.
1: Let's
0: question
1: see if I can bring back a little bit of honour.
0: Redeem yourself somewhat. The question is this: U.S. Secretary of State Marco Rubio attempted to burnish his DJ credentials by quoting hip hop lyrics at a White House press conference. Not the first time he has done this, but which of the following lyrics has Rubio never quoted? In reference to the leadership of the Islamic Republic of Iran. A, check themselves before they wreck themselves, quoting there from Ice Cube. B, if they want to rumble, mix them and cook them in a pot like gumbo, NWA. C, every day the Department of War lets the drummer get wicked over every portion of Iran that has military capabilities, a nod there to Public Enemy, Welcome to the Terror Dome, if I recall rightly. And D, insane in the brain, Cypress Hill, obviously. Which of those three has Marco Rubio never, in fact, said in public about the leadership of the Islamic Republic of Iran?
1: Well, if I wasn't born to quiz, Andrew, you were... I mean, I'm surprised you haven't got a sideline. I know your band is called the Flaming Zoos. I think
0: Blazing
1: you could have
0: Zoos.
1: A Blazing
0: we've,
1: Zoos.
0: We've never gone much in for rap, and with very, very good reason.
1: So wasted. Mm. So wasted. What was the second one? The NWA one?
0: The second one was, if they want a rumble, mix them and cook them in a pot like gumbo.
1: I'm going to cut to the chase. I think it's that one, because I cannot imagine the fairly... The rather short, sort of swept across head Marco Rubio committing that to either paper, especially to a speech.
0: But you think it's perfectly reasonable that Marco Rubio quotes Ice Cube and Public Enemy?
1: I think the Cypress Hill one I can see. I think that's obvious. But I'm going with NWA.
0: That is the correct answer. Marco Rubio has never, although he's still a relatively young man, quoted NWA Straight Outta Compton, which is where that came from. He did, however, once name it among his three favourite hip-hop tracks, so it might still get a run. The other two he cited were Killuminati by Tupac Shakur and Lose Yourself by Eminem. The thing is, Rubio despite appearances, is actually serious about this. Pitbull is apparently a friend of his. In 2013, and I looked this up, he uploaded a Spotify playlist, including songs by the Sugar Hill Gang, Flo Rida, and Kanye West. But here is some of Rubio, I guess what we could call his Chuck D impression.
8: The top people in that government are, to say the least, they're insane in the brain. By the actions that they're taking, they should check themselves before they wreck themselves in the direction that they're going.
0: That is Rubio, who I am also informed clearly knows his hip-hop better than I do. Steph in the production booth tells me it's Flo Rida, not Flo Rida. Apologies to Mr. Rida.
1: Eddie Rida, Flo Rida.
0: That's how you remember it. Otherwise, yeah. Two very similar artists.
1: Very similar artists.
0: In every other respect. I think that brings us to the end of the quiz. And I think, you know, really, Rob, the takeaway there is I won and you lost.
1: Did you win 3-1?
0: 2-1. But a win's 2-1. A win.
1: Andrew, it's been a rare pleasure. As

0: Coombs, Monocle's associate editor for culture. This is a new Friday daily bit. We are calling, it says here, Rob, the Decoder. How is this going to work?
1: So, Andrew, this is, the Decoder is a new feature. We'll see if it goes well enough this week. Maybe we'll do it again next week, and maybe it'll get its theme tune. It's a new feature in which we decrypt some abstruse, pseudish political or PR speak. You know the kind of word salad you might get from reviews of gallery shows, press releases, the news or product launches, especially from the beauty industry, for example, with which we obviously are both highly familiar.
0: Exactly. I can imagine the wine business featuring prominently in this some point as well.
1: Exactly. That Chardonnay is like rotting apples in an old school desk.
0: With notes of boiled rat. Yes.
1: So that's the thing. So Sophie is our, she's not our first victim, but she's been at the Venice Biennale all week. Which is obviously a hotbed of wonderful art, less wonderful art, but certainly some amazing press releases. Sophie, I know you can hear us. I'm going to read out a press release from Pietrangelo Buttafuoco, who's the president of the Biennale, and he made a press conference this week presenting the 61st edition. And he said, "In Venice, we do not take up arms, we prepare for peace. This is a Biennale that does not seek to resolve issues, but to showcase them, to open them up to questions. Here, the only veto is preemptive exclusion. The Biennale is not a court of law, but a garden of peace. We ask institutions for dialogue, not paperwork." Sophie, you've been at the Biennale all week. What was he talking about specifically? Is this to do with some of the stuff that's been in on the front of the newspaper rather than the arts pages, perhaps the protests and things?
2: Yes, we hearing it now, I think it is, you know, it is quite a funny statement. It's not a court of law, but a garden of peace. There's definitely not been a peaceful site this week. As lots of people know, the Biennale doesn't seek to resolve issues, but to showcase them. It has really showcased issues with geopolitics. It showcased issues between the Biennale administration and the jury, who all resigned last week, as well as the Italian government themselves. So I think, you know, with this, it's kind of a wonderful statement, but sort of every part of it can be read in a couple of ways.
0: Sophie, does the statement as a whole basically translate to "please don't ask me any questions about Russia"?
2: Yes, but it's very hands off, and you know, in to a certain extent, that's, I don't know if it's fair, but it's sort of how it works, because Russia owned that building and they decided to stage something. They've decided not to, or their artists have decided not to stage something in recent years. The other thing that the Biennale president said, which I enjoyed as well, was that he thanked Giorgio Meloni for confirming the freedom and autonomy of the Biennale. But actually, you know, she has come out and said, "I don't support the fact that Russia is here, but I understand the Biennale is autonomous." And then the Italian culture minister has boycotted opening events, as have lots of ministers from around the world, actually. So it's definitely some statements that are hiding just how explosive and controversial the inclusion of Russia as well as Israel has been this week.
1: Pietrangelo Buttafuoco, who's the president, whose words we're talking about, Sophie, that you're right. He talked about the autonomy and boldness of the Biennale, but he also said that full quote is, "I thank Prime Minister Giorgio Meloni, who has confirmed the flamboyant freedom that is the autonomy and boldness of the Biennale." So he's kind of, is he arching his eyebrow, do we suppose, at his own word salad there slightly?
2: Yeah, I mean, it's completely, the controversy has completely dominated all of the coverage about the Biennale. No one has heard anything about the art, and he's just, you know, this flamboyant freedom. Also, boldness is just fantastic. It's incredibly bold, and everyone's very, very angry about it. So, yeah, I think, you know, he's just sort of wiping his hands of the whole thing.
0: But Sophie, does it feel like that on the ground? Like, once you're there in the middle of it, does the Biennale still feel mostly like the Biennale usually does?
2: I don't think so. I really think it's dominated a lot of conversations. The

0: Russian Pavilion has been open this week. It will close tomorrow for the when the public are able to visit. But this week it's been open. People have been going in it. There's been performances, and the music is quite loud, I would say. And so you can kind of hear it from across the path at some of the other pavilions. And today I watched this incredible woman protesting outside who just had a magnificent outfit, complete with a Birkin with an illustration of Putin's face with a big cross through it and a sign on the back of her exquisite striped cream suit that said, "No Putin, no war." And she just stood outside the Russian pavilion for a really long time. I also saw her spending a lot of time talking to the police and the security forces that have been sort of roaming around the Russian pavilion all week. And so yeah, that is obviously, lots and lots of people flocking there to take videos, lots of broadcast journalists filming her. So I think it has, it's not been business as usual at the Biennale at all. And then I've also just come from a protest that was organized by the Art Not Genocide Alliance group against the fact that Israel are here. They're not in their usual pavilion. It's apparently under construction in the Giardini, so they're in a slightly less sort of prime real estate spot in the Arsenali, but they are here. And there was just a huge protest and lots of shouts against art washing. So I don't think it's the sort of, politics always comes into the Biennale. It is inseparable from the art, but this year it has really been sort of unprecedented. And the final thing I'll say very quickly is that there's been this 24-hour strike. And so the Austrian Pavilion, which has a lot of nudity, bodily fluids, there's a topless woman hanging from a bell in part of it. It's the pavilion that's been most talked about, and it was completely closed today as part of this strike. And then lots of other national pavilions shut, many of them just temporarily for an hour. But people walking around really excited to go and see the Austrian pavilion, and it was completely closed. So it's definitely been a different week than usual.
1: Sounds kind of like an electrifying atmosphere in which to see art and the things that are surrounding it, Sophie. What's the measure of these protests? Are they, I mean, apart from that Birkin bag, which sounds like it'll be under the hammer at Christie's very soon, did you get a sense that there was artistry to the protests, or were they protests, if you know what I mean?
0: I think it's definitely been a mix. Obviously Pussy Riot have been here this week as well, and they are just, so good at spectacle and creating something that, just looks amazing. Obviously will get lots of coverage and is kind of very big and bold. The woman I mentioned at the Russian Pavilion, was incredible. It was so well crafted. It
1: Okay.
0: was so well thought about. And but then, alongside that, there's been kind of your more usual protests. And the last one that I will also mention is there's this been this incredibly moving drone choir, which is done by a Palestinian artist, and it's a group of people holding up their phones with drone sounds on them, and they're kind of moving around, and they've all wearing the names and the artworks of Palestinian artists who are in Palestine, and some of them have passed away because of the conflict. And it's been incredibly moving, and they've been walking around all week as well. So I think it's been a mix of that sort of regular protest and protest that is so well thought about and really, really has stuck with lots of the visitors who've been here.
2: And just finally, and just briefly, Sophie, have you had a particular favourite pavilion?
0: That is a good question. I think probably my favourite is the Danish Pavilion, which is sort of extraordinary.
1: Such a lovely building, isn't it, as well?
0: It's a wonderful building. Me and Rob and I were there together in 2024, and we also loved that exhibition. This one is very different, and it's all about how Denmark has sort of the world's most extensive network of sperm banks, and they have kind of containers. They have this incredible film, and it's all about the sort of sperm bank industry. So it's very surprising. I wasn't expecting to sort of love it as much as I did, but the artist is really fabulous, and she's done something, yeah, she's done something really interesting. And I have to say the queue for the Danish Pavilion has been the longest one I've seen over the past couple of days.
2: Sophie Monaghan-Coombs in Venice and Rob Bound, thank you for joining us. Finally, on today's show, our weekly assessment of the degree to which the last 7 days have bestowed any more of a clue than we had this time last Friday.
3: I am the god of hellfire, and I bring you...
2: We learned this week of disappointing tidings for any listeners who harboured dreams of becoming the first person in the history of human endeavour to set themselves alight and then tow a police car down the street with a rope attached to their genitals. For we learned that it had been done. But we learned that, for example, the glass ceiling remains uncracked where, I don't know, carrying a harpsichord up a spiral staircase while wearing trousers full of live crabs is concerned.
4: Aww.
2: So you've got that to work towards, just as the producers now find themselves trying to evoke in sound the proposition of someone carrying a harpsichord up a spiral staircase while wearing trousers full of live crabs. Can there also be a goose for some reason? Anyway, yes, we learned that the feat of setting oneself alight and towing a police car down the street with a rope attached to one's genitals, verily the 4-minute mile of the 21st century, had been accomplished by one John Stevenson of the West Yorkshire settlement of Halifax. We go now live to some underwhelming Verite audio.
5: Get him out.
6: Are you videoing it, son?
5: Oh, my God.
7: He's on fire.
6: He's going to go out again.
2: Imagine what fun our skillful and dedicated producers could have had with the same premise. But we learned that Mr. Stevenson was not alone in performing bizarre, dangerous, and undignified contortions to the bafflement of all sane onlookers, or indeed in playing, in one respect or another, with fire. We learned that the United States' war with Iran was over.
8: The Operation Epic Fury is concluded. We achieved the objectives of that operation.
2: Unless it wasn't.
9: Now we have to get what we have to get. If we don't do that, we'll have to go a big step further.
2: Or sort of is and or isn't.
10: Since the ceasefire was announced, Iran has fired at commercial vessels 9 times and seized 2 container ships. And they've attacked U.S. forces more than 10 times, all below the threshold of restarting major combat operations at this point.
2: And indeed that the conflict may or may not be being waged, or the peace may or may not be being kept by kamikaze dolphins.
11: I can't confirm or deny whether we have kamikaze dolphins, but I can confirm they don't.
2: For all intents and purposes, boo. But one thing we did learn for sure, and a tremendous reassurance it was at a moment of global volatility, peril, and general brouhaha, was that Earth's most powerful individual, the man endowed by the wisdom of the American voter with the authority to extinguish civilization at whim, absolutely can tell, and with unwavering reliability, the difference between lions, bears, alligators, and squirrels.
9: You know, the first question is very easy, and they always show the first question is, you have a lion, a bear, an alligator, and a squirrel, okay? Which is the squirrel?
2: And we learned that this was not the first time.
9: Anybody running for president or vice president should take a cognitive test. And No president has ever taken one except me. I've taken three of them.
2: We did learn, however, and without for a moment wishing to cast any doubt whatsoever upon the President of the United States' ability to distinguish between the illustrations in children's books, that Donald Trump is yet to figure out entirely why no previous occupant of the White House has been subjected to a cognitive test, never mind three of them, by concerned doctors. Like not even Millard Fillmore, and he was nuts. We've still got that chorus, right?
4: What a fool.
5: Stupid 13th president. What only carried one state in 1856. That was Maryland, which hardly counts.
7: Idiot.
5: What a loser.
12: Fillmore. What kind of a name is Millard?
7: What kind of idiot idea was the compromise of 1850 anyway? Stupid.
4: Couldn't get nominated for a second term by his own party. What a deadbeat.
13: You know what? I really don't like him.
2: Waste of everybody's time, you said making that was, and that's like three goes we've had out of it now in barely 5 years.
14: I look forward to many more uses of the sound effect of the guy carrying a harpsichord up a spiral staircase with trousers full of live crabs. And a goose for some reason that I spent half the afternoon on.
2: That's the spirit. We will now be needing some of that silly French accordion music. Before we learn to pivot away from one of President Trump's few honestly acquired accolades, i.e. triple champion of passing an examination used by doctors to figure out if their clearly doddering patient has disappeared irrecoverably around the twist, that President Trump's enthusiasm for helping himself to dubiously credentialed baubles is catching on in France. Yes, we learned that a French boffin, Professor Florent Monteclair, apparently not content with having the Frenchest name in France, had been occluding a couple of key details pertaining to his decoration back in 2016 with the Gold Medal of Philology by the International Society of Philology, an honour previously bestowed, according to the International Society of Philology's own website, upon such revered linguists as Roman Jacobson, Yuri Lotman, Hans-Helmut Christvan and Meredith Gardner, with whose works the General Muttered Agreement crew are doubtless conversant. We further learned that in 2017, the International Society of Philology had awarded an honorary honor to Noam Chomsky.
15: It's a very important moment for the society to give you today this gold medal. I'll show it to the audience and I show it to you.
2: And who could imagine Noam Chomsky falling for anything of questionable provenance? But we learned that a few of Professor Monteclair's bitter and pedantic colleagues were harumphing. That neither the International Society of Philology nor its gold medal exist, except in the imagination of Professor Monteclair. However, rather than join any chorus of sanctimonious condemnation, we plan to content ourselves polishing the inaugural Monocle Radio Trophy for Best Weekly News Review. And that is all for this edition of the Monocle Daily. Thanks to Rob Bound and Sophie Monaghan-Coombs and also Jenny Mathers. Today's show was produced by Chris Chermack and researched by Josefina Astrid Nagler-Gomez. Our sound engineer was Steph Chungu. I'm Andrew Muller here in London. The Daily returns at the same time on Monday. Thanks for listening.

0: 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We really take a risk.
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3: Hello, it's Tom Webb back on Monocle Radio. 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Now, we are going to turn to Monocle on Design at the top of the hour, but to get us there, it's Friday. We've got some tunes for you to get your weekend up and running. We've got some K-pop to start. It's a South Korean girl group under Starship Entertainment, Kiki with the Lulu.

0: Awa there, jazz, disco, soul and pop from Say She, the last track from me this hour, but I'll be back with the latest headlines and Monocle on Design.
1: You're listening to Monocle Radio in association with Chanel Watches. The silhouette of the J12 watch sets itself apart with its clean, precise lines. Yet, once worn, it is its softness that stands out. Polished with diamond powder, the highly resistant ceramic that adorns it entirely feels as smooth as silk against the skin. A sensory appeal painstakingly perfected for over a quarter of a century that reveals the watchmaking excellence of Chanel. An invincible softness that becomes one with whomever wears it. Chanel Watches, official timekeeper of Monocle Radio.
0: It's 1 a.m. in Bangkok, 20:00 in Vienna, 19:00 here in London, and midday in Mexico City. That's the time on Monocle Radio, brought to you by Chanel Watches. Coming to you live from Studio 2 at Midori House in London, it's Tom Webb here on Monocle Radio for another hour to go, but I have a lot to pack in. Coming up shortly, we're going to the Singaporean Design Showcase on Monocle on Design, and in just under an hour's time, Fernando Garcia Pacheco will bring us the latest edition of The Stack. Then, if that's not enough for you, at 2100 London time, Georgina Godwin will be here with the latest Meet the Writers, and I'll be playing you my favourite tracks from around the world. But ahead of all of that, here are the day's main news headlines. U.S. Secretary of State Marco Rubio says he expects a response today from Iran on its latest proposal to end the war. Rubio told reporters in Rome that the two sides would soon engage in a serious process of negotiation. His comments came amid a flare-up in the conflict in the Strait of Hormuz, with additional explosions heard earlier today, though President Trump said that the ceasefire is still holding. The leaders of the Southeastern Asian nations have concluded a summit in the Philippines without agreement on a unified response to the war in the Middle East and its impact on energy. Philippine President Ferdinand Marcos Jr. said he hoped nations would ratify a voluntary framework for regional fuel sharing that could ease the burden across the ASEAN bloc. The UK Labour Party has admitted defeat in regional elections in Wales, where the party had been in control for 27 years, while the Scottish National Party has claimed victory in Scotland. UK Prime Minister Keir Starmer had earlier vowed to continue in his position despite a heavy defeat for his Labour Party in the regional elections held yesterday. The far-right Reform Party also gained more than 600 local council seats in England, many in traditional Labour strongholds. And the US state of Virginia's Supreme Court has blocked a new electoral map from taking effect that had been approved by Virginia voters in a referendum and would have given Democrats an edge in the state in November's midterm congressional elections. The ruling comes as multiple states in the US are engaging in partisan redistricting at the urging of US President Trump, with Republican-led state efforts yet to be halted by the courts. I'm Tom Webb, and that's the news here on Monocle Radio.

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1: 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I'm Nick Manise. On today's program, Italian Radical Design. We talk to Dayan Sujic about the legacy of Andrea Branzi, plus designing for artificial intelligence with Sasha Lung of Nice Projects. All that coming up on Monocle on Design. Hello and welcome to today's show. Grace Charlton, you're back. I'm so happy. Did you miss me?
4: Yeah. What about you? All the time.
1: naturally. I mean, you're back from Puglia.
4: Post Milan Design Week holiday.
1: Essential?
4: Yeah. A part of me just wanted to be back in London where you can order a flat white without having to wait like 20 minutes in two separate queues. I'm not going to lie. I think I'm a little bit over Italy at this point.
1: This is a thing that I actually genuinely forget a lot of the time, even though I go there so often, because frequently you can kind of like navigate relatively easy, but when there are big crowds in Italy, they do have this two queue system where you go pay at the till and then go pick up your coffee or glass of wine or whatever you're after for the road.
4: Well, there wasn't even like big crowds where I was because we were in the remote parts of Puglia. But still somehow everything takes so long.
1: It's only got to get on Italian time. I mean, come on.
4: Yeah.
1: Any design highlights? We have to do this so that you can write off some of your meals and dinners that you had while you were in Puglia.
4: That's a good idea, actually. I hadn't thought about that. Yes, of course there were design highlights. I'm never not keeping an eye and ear on the world through a design lens, brackets design and fashion. So Puglia is really famous for these little trulli, which is the plural of trullo, which are these like little houses that are conical and they're made from limestone sort of stacked upon each other and they're all circular. What I love about these is that the theory is they were invented as a way to evade taxes, which is the most Italian thing in the world. Also, apparently only 4% of Italians pay their taxes in full.
1: Excellent.
4: Well,
1: I feel so Italian. I'm a quarter Italian. It's hearing things like that that make me feel like I'm really connected to my heritage.
4: That's so beautiful. It stresses me out personally. The idea with these structures is that they're sort of semi-permanent, so you can't argue that they're actual houses.
1: Wow.
4: And instead of like the government or the law adapting to this, they were like, you know what, fair enough. That is a great reason for you to not pay your
1: taxes. I love the fact that just a little bit of like, oh, yep, you got us.
4: Yeah. They're like for storing grains as well. So you see them in the countryside, like in the middle of fields, and they're really cute.
1: But are they being repurposed or anything like that, or are they still used for grains?
4: They're being repurposed for like mass tourism. So a lot of people flock to these.
1: So you're part of the problem.
4: I am part of the problem. I really am. And that was sort of getting me down on my holiday, I'm not going to lie. Although May is a good time to visit because it is slightly emptier, but the water is freezing.
1: Yeah, did you get to swim in or no?
4: Yeah, we swam every day. It was really nice.
1: But like at that point, it kind of becomes a health swim where you're going for like a cold water dip.
4: Well, I think I caught a cold.
1: As a result of it. Did you feel the need to tell everyone that you were like, I went cold water swimming?
4: Yeah, I'm telling you right now and I'm telling all our listeners.
1: I feel like that's an essential part of it. We are going to stick in Italy just for a little bit longer. Any kind of Milan Design Week highlights? The last time we checked in, we were like at the fair. What were some of the standouts for you over the course of the week?
4: So one of my highlights was the Interni Venosta exhibition, which was staged in this apartment in the middle of like a really trendy happening area of Milan called Quadrilatero della Moda. And it was designed by Osvaldo Borsani in the 1940s. And they had like all these original furnishings and like finishings and the stained glasses and this incredible like fireplace pit that was built into the walls.
5: There was a lot of bespoke or custom kind of built in furniture, which I really quite liked. And it's that sort of thing where it's like, oh, they've made a commitment to like living here and staying here and making sure that the actual building responds to the needs. Even that little fireplace nook, you could kind of immediately imagine yourself sitting there in the middle of winter, a cold Milanese winter, rain coming down, reading a book, like just really kind of like nestling into the space.
4: Yeah. And the reason we were there was because Demori Studio, which is this amazing Milan design firm duo, was staging these objects that were so cute, all these little candle holders and vases. And it made sense in that context as well. The response to the environment was incredible.
5: Because I think this is, and you know, you're talking about Antonio Venosta, their, I guess it's almost their maybe more refined label. They've also got Demori Milano, which is their amazing furniture line. But I think for me, the other thing that stood out was it was like kind of seeing design objects in the context of a home. They were kind of all my highlights through the week, the actual showcases staged in houses. I mean, it's one thing to kind of see a one-off installation that's maybe going to be there for a week, but to actually see things in homes and to feel like you get invited into people's homes. I think the other one was Casa Milano, which was on the show a couple of weeks ago. It was super, super nice. You said you'd want to live in that house. That's like the home you'd
4: totally
5: want to
4: totally live there. They had like these little meditation rooms with little meditation rugs and like It was fun to see the new products that they were showcasing, but same thing, like the context matters and you sort of understand their world a little bit better. They love traveling and they had all these like little details everywhere, like the hand of Fatma on the door and like the antiques they've collected or inherited throughout the years. So like I got serious apartment envy. It's where I want to live.
5: Let's change gears slightly. Let's move from apartments to hotels because I want to talk about an interview and throw eventually to this interview that I did with Dejan Sucic. He's one of my favourite speakers and writers about design because he always kind of puts things, objects, design in an everyday context in a very accessible vernacular, which I think is really nice. He's a British curator and the director emeritus of London's Design Museum. He was in Milan for an exhibition he created with the hotel brand Rosewood, which was dedicated to Andrea Branzi. Branzi was a pioneer of the Italian radical design movement in the 20th century. Rosewood, together with Dejan, built this installation. They had 15 Branzi-designed lamps made from Japanese paper and hand-embroidered leaves. They were huge in scale, which was it was quite cool to kind of walk through this forest of lamps, paper lamps. It was kind of super, super immersive and almost womb-like, which I kind of like, has become my new expression. I felt like just a little baby curled up inside these lamps. I want to ask you a little bit, before we kind of throw to the interview, the ethos of the Italian radical design movement. I mean, what does their work kind of mean to you? Is any part of it speak to your outlook on the world?
4: I find the Italian radical design movement a tricky one for me personally to wrap my mind around because I appreciate what they stand for, what they were pushing for at the time. But aesthetically, I don't know if I am drawn to the outcome of it. So for context, like they were very much about, you know, being avant-garde and rejecting consumerism. But my question really is, can you reject consumerism if you're sort of operating within the same system of manufacturing? Do you know what I mean?
5: Yeah, I think
4: like I like how Dada and absurdist they are, and I think it is fun to have this as a counterbalance to like the industrial design on the rise of the 1950s or post-war Italy and post-war everywhere else. But like I don't know if it's as radical as it believes it is. I know this is such a like that you can't say this because everyone loves the Italian radical design movement, but I don't know. There's something about it that doesn't sit easy.
5: For me, it's like Branzi, and I talked to Dejan a little bit about this. He had that ability to kind of flip between industrial production and kind of one-off more bespoke special pieces. And maybe that's what it's more about. It's about challenging mass production's erasure of individuality. So it's, I guess for them, it was about injecting personality back into design, removing just that almost singular stamp press that comes with industrial production and making sure there was a little bit of, I guess, the human element to it or human hand to it. And I think that's kind of what I like. The other thing, if we're going to, you know, put that critical eye on it, but if we're going to go maybe glass half full, for me, it's the fact that they wanted to tell stories and reflect and critique culture in their work. And again, part of that was creating these kind of Dada-esque, these absurd forms and showing that, yeah, maybe you kind of can live with them. And I think that was particularly special about them.
4: What I really appreciate is how they shocked the sort of bourgeois mentality of Italy.
5: Would you have been clutching your pearls?
4: I would have been clutching my pearls. I think I still am.
5: You've still never come to terms with it, but maybe that's the beauty of it. And I think this is it. It still feels super, super relevant today.
4: I mean, to be fair, they've endured. Like, people are still talking about this constantly. Like, every year at Salone, I feel like there's something about the Italian radical design movement. Like, whatever I think doesn't matter. They've won.
5: That was a little bit of what I talked to Diane about, is the enduring nature of their ethos. Let's go to that conversation now.
2: I've been coming to Milan for a very long time. Each year it's a bit different, and each year I'm here for different purposes. A long time ago, I was discovering design for the first time in the days when Italy seemed impossibly exotic. Then I used to be the editor of Domus, and I was based here, and it was being a fixture. This year I'm here because Rosewood, the hotel group, asked me to get involved with a project they've done with Andrea Branzi's work. Branzi was one of those great Italian designers from the post-war period when Italy established itself as being the place in which new ideas about design came from. Branzi was extraordinary because he was that generation that saw design not only as being something that was useful, profitable, but also something that might ask questions. He was suggesting that function is not enough, that emotions are things that we can actually feel for objects, the things that we measure our daily life with. So Rosewood see themselves as doing something not dissimilar. Branzi believed that mass production was stultifying. He wanted things to be different, to be individual, to be marked. And maybe Rosewood hotels have that sense also that each one is its own thing, even though there's a similar language. So what Rosewood wanted was a show which would actually look at Branzi's legacy. He died 3 years ago, sadly, and this year there's a fantastic retrospective of his work at the Triennale in Milan, curated by Dario Ito, which is extremely beautiful. And of course, this cannot reflect that scope or sweep, but it does do a few things, I think, quite intensely. We're in the middle of a forest of 15 of Branzi's really beautiful paper lamps, which have the presence of a kind of forest in a clearing, or they have almost a human scale. They are sitting in this space just off Corso Como. On one side, on the other side, I've managed to work with Rosewood to identify 7 or 8 of the designers from another generation they work with commission pieces for their various hotels around the world. And I think they belong to a generation that has learned that lesson, that design is about emotions as well as function.
5: Another thing that, you know, I read in the lead up to this is that Branzi talked about design being at the intersection of nature and civilization. How is that reconciled in his work, and what could contemporary designers learn from that?
2: Italy has a language of design which does go for great sweeping statements, and thank goodness somebody does, because, you know, we Anglo-Saxons are so mealy-mouthed about it all. Italy is the place that produces the heroic language of design, and thank goodness it does. He brought a passion to design. If you look at the work here, which is, you know, these huge light pieces, which are made of exquisite Japanese handmade paper, in which leaves have been delicately embodied, of course you get that sense that this is something to do with the world of nature, even though it's actually about industrial lighting made in numbers. What actually made Branzi special, I think, was also he had that ability to both think, you know, he was full of ideas, but he also had an ability to make form and color work. And not all thinkers can do that. And that was, I think, really that made him. He was also able to work both on the scale of mass production and the individual one-off. He could paint, but he could also design. So he made teapots for Alessi, like most Italian designers do, one stage rather in their lives. He designed stores for Fiorucci, the Italian fashion chain in the States with Ettore Sozza. He could cover a lot of bases. He was an educator too. So that view of designers being about ideas, about teaching, and about practice is a strong legacy.
5: I'm curious about that legacy. What can emerging designers learn from, I guess, this work that was taking place in the last century? How can we push it forward into the next?
2: Branzi belonged to a period when things still moved quite slowly. And the one thing that you can be really clear about over the last 10, 20, 30 years is that everything's accelerated everywhere all of the time. And I think it's important for another generation of designers sometimes to reflect, sometimes to think about what's being done before they came on the scene, to realize that there is a history to things, and maybe not always just to consume the next thing and the next thing and the next thing.
5: In terms of your curation here, tell us a little bit about the designers that you've selected to present alongside Branzi. Is there a uniting theme to them or their work?
2: So alongside Branzi, I've worked with Rosewood to identify people that they've actually worked with in their hotels around the world. And they're still growing, but there are people here who range from Mark Quinn, who would call himself an artist, but someone who's really interested in some of the ideas that design can also reflect, who's worked with Rosewood Chancery in London. We've got Martin Bass, who's done these extraordinary digital clocks. They're not digital, they're actually analog, but they look digital, who is, I think, one of the most interesting people in the Netherlands, who's worked in the Rosewood in Amsterdam. We've got work from Austria and Germany. We've got a British-trained architect who's now a furniture maker in Copenhagen. They're all different, but I think all in some ways reflect the idea that objects are shaped by a kind of language of design, which can communicate a story or a message, a sense of occasion about an event, making a meal different by the way that you sit or the things that you touch, understanding that there's a lot more to life than the utilitarian.
5: You know, this whole idea of timelessness in design, I feel like it's a word that gets thrown around like sustainability. But the fact that Branzi's perhaps philosophy more than anything still seems to hold up today is significant. I mean, is that the way to ensure longevity in design? Is it more about philosophy than technology or form? Or do you have a take on that?
2: Branzi did change his mind as he grew and his career shaped. You know, he began in Florence in the 60s, in which there was a kind of massive reaction by a generation of young Italians against what they saw as the stultifying weight of history. And to grow up as a student of architecture in Florence is quite a heavy burden to carry. So they produced ArchiZoom, this kind of consciously futuristic, aggressively confrontationally modernistic, anti-capitalist idea of what design could be. And I think Branzi saw the kind of terrorism of the 1970s in Italy, which was a terrible time to be here. People couldn't go out for fear of kidnapping or attacks on restaurants. And I think that's when his radicalism took another form, more of a cultural one than a political one. He was, you know, associated with Memphis, with Alchemia. He produced that remarkable collection, Animali Domestici, with his wife, Nicoletta. More recently, you'd say that he worked as an artist. I think he was always prepared to consider and develop. Timeless, I think the work at different times represents particular periods, but I think his depth and the way that he actually managed to combine ideas with that sense of the ability to manipulate shape and colour to produce convincing form is what made him stand out.
5: He's emerging in this time. It was a difficult socio-political environment to be working in. Do you see any parallels with emerging designers at the moment, or is there something to be said about how the current geopolitics is perhaps shaping the work that people are doing?
2: Design moves in waves. You know, humans are pre-programmed to look for the next big thing, and designers are part of that, and they oscillate between a moment when there was an emphasis on individual authorship, making stylistically recognizable objects, to a rediscovery of things that were around in the 60s in terms of sustainability, environmental responsibility. You know, if you look back to Victor Papanek, who wrote Design for the Real World in, I think, 1973, he began with his ringing statement to say there are a few professions more dangerous than design, but not many. So I think there are people who think that now. They weren't 25 years ago. And I strongly suspect that people will rediscover Philippe Starck quite soon.
5: If we're looking at the industry as a whole, I see you as sort of someone that's across the broad spectrum of things. I mean, where do you think designers should be focusing their attention in the coming years? What should be some of the priorities for the industry, given that all the industry or a lot of the industry are here in Milan?
2: The dematerialization caused by the smartphone in particular and all forms of digitalization, coupled with the speeding up, does leave people hungry, human beings hungry for things that do last, things that they can actually interact with and feel. And I think that's certainly something that one can see in different ways. either whether it's actually the idea that you repair rather than you make new things, or that you make things in additions, or you know, anything that actually resists that sense of things being used up too quickly, that's not going to go away.
5: And then just finally, what do you hope for people that do visit this exhibition in partnership with Rosewood? What do you hope that they maybe take away or walk out feeling?
2: I think they will get a very intense experience of a space that's full of Brandsy as a calm oasis in the middle of a very crazy Milan Design Week and Corso Como in particular.
4: Okay, next up on the show, Nick, you spoke to Sasha Long about his work at Nice Projects. Tell us a little bit more about him. Why did you ask him to come on the show?
5: Yeah, so it's a firm he established with Simone McEwen in 2020. Truthfully, part of it is there's an Australian link, which I love. So Sasha established Nice Projects with Simone McEwen in 2020. She's Australian. She's now based in Sydney. They were both in London working for Studio Ilsa, but they've branched out on their own and they're doing amazing work. The thing that has jumped out at me is a few recent projects. So they've just finished 40 Duke at Selfridges in London, which is a revamped personal shopping space, which I think we need to find an excuse to go to, no?
4: Yeah, and expense it all.
5: 100%. It's research for Monocle on Design. And then I think my favourite, and this will appear in the pages of Monocle magazine at some stage, we've reported it, it's the Artificial Life Institute. So this is an office space housed within a renovated tea house in the historic Gojo district of Kyoto. It's a research lab for scientists exploring artificial life. And I
4: hold up, wait, hold up. What do you mean by exploring artificial
5: life? Well, this is what we're going to come to in a moment. So it's this gorgeous balance of contemporary with radical research. We've got radical in there again. And we'll hear it in the interview. And this is what I was trying to unpack a little bit with Sasha. But he talked about talking to the researchers, and those researchers talked about talking to pickles. I just love it. And it's this whole idea of they're looking at what the things around us might be saying. And I wanted to ask you, what do you think the objects around you are saying?
4: Oh, pickles?
5: What do you think a pickle would say to you?
4: I really like pickles. I don't know what they would say to me. Nick, do you think that the objects that you surround yourself with speak to you? Because I know they speak to you, but if they could actually speak, what would they be saying?
5: Maybe this question is actually too hard to answer, because I would say it's more what the objects around us say about us.
4: Mm.
5: No? How do you choose things that reflect your worldview? You know, how do you curate the objects around you so that they're a mirror for who you are? And I think that's maybe what Nice Objects were helping the Artificial Life Institute do in Kyoto. It's like pulling out the stories, but also creating a space that kind of supports the work that they're doing and who they want to be and how they want to be represented. The other reason I also caught up with Sasha is that he was fresh home from Milan Design Week. This is it. I feel like we talk a lot about Salone Milan Design Week on this show, and it's just us really talking about having a good time and going and seeing things. But he kind of gave reason or was able to articulate why this event mattered to him as a designer. So we talked a little bit about his work, but we also talked about his takeaways from Milan Design Week, just to kind of showcase, I guess, why this event is important.
3: I think for us, we like to spend quite a bit of time at the beginning just to really question sort of the brief and understand how they like to live.
5: Are you moving in with them?
3: There's maybe a questionnaire. You know, if it's a residential project, there's a questionnaire of understanding, you know, what they're bringing with them in their lives, what they like new, you know, how their rituals of everyday life, you know, and we cater for that. You know, if it's a restaurant, we would, you know, talk about the type of food, the customer experience, you know, everything from, you know, the menu to the uniforms to the lighting, you know, who's coming to these restaurants and why.
5: I want to maybe use this as a jumping off point. And I like the fact that you've mentioned rituals there, because, you know, I imagine if you're working on a residential project, there's a very particular personable set of rituals. But, you know, equally, your newer projects, the Artificial Life Institute in Japan, 40 Duke at Selfridges in London, these are serving communities of people or businesses where, yeah, the personnel are going to change and develop and evolve. I guess, how do you account for ritual in that sense? How do you ensure it still feels personable and yet caters to these wide audiences, whether that's hospitality workers or a members club?
3: In all cases, we kind of always think of the user, what they see when they first arrive at the door, how they're greeted, that's sort of human connections. We want to think about, you know, what they do every day, or, you know, not just the shoppers in 40 Duke, let's say, but also the servers, you know, how we make their lives function seamlessly with the operations of the space. I think there's a lot of thinking done in terms of pathways and circulation route, the robustness of furniture and things like how heavy, how hard these spaces are being used, you know, in terms of, yeah, for example, with A-Life, the Artificial Life Institute, we were, you know, we had the best clients. They were scientists who never get to usually work with designers, and we don't really get, you know, vice versa. So having incredible conversations with them, they were just delighted to have someone think about their desk and the lighting.
5: Tell us a little bit about the thinking of their desk. You're ultimately designing an office for them. How do you start thinking about the desk?
3: I think we sort of, again, went through a huge sort of learning with them and sort of what is an artificial life to begin with, you know, what they were going to do, how they were going to use the spaces. It's sort of that line between art and design, sort of speculative thinking about the future. And, you know, they would tell us things like, oh, we're doing an experiment where we're talking to pickles. And we're like, fantastic. Tell us how many jars of pickles you want on their desk. You know, this things like that. Or
5: so then how does that start to influence the space?
3: So the space was fantastic. The site itself was an old tea house in Gojo in Kyoto. Again, it had to sort of marry this very traditional Japanese architecture with sort of quite cutting edge thinking behind it. We, in fact, sort of had the opportunity then to work with, you know, craftsmen like 11th generation, you know, light makers, and also bring in really great classics, you know, so it was a mixing of Japanese and international design into space. I think in terms of the use of the space, we just thought of it as a beautiful, you know, those five postdoctorate scientists who are going to live and work there, but almost thinking of it like a house. In fact, there's a, you know, beautiful courtyard we retained, worked with a Japanese landscape designer. All the spaces sort of flow into each other, but have maximum flexibility for, you know, big conferences to sort of individual working. There's a tiny little meditation room, which doubles up as

0: Life Institute. How did you balance this push and pull between heritage and, I guess, thinking about the future? But you've done that. Like you said, it's an old tea house. There's these heritage elements. You know, you're also working with a company that is incredibly future focused. That's Talking to Pickles.
1: Yeah. Within that scenario, it was an ongoing process because when you first had the drawings, you don't know which beams are old and which need to be sort of saved and preserved. And as in evolving design and being quite open about it as the process so carried forth, you know, the best site, cleanest, neatest work as I've ever dealt with. It was just a fantastic collaboration, I would say. Kind of being very mindful of the neighborhood, the context of the space, that was sort of quite important. But for us, you know, to continue having a space that were new and had interesting finishes and spaces to inspire, so to discover things that you would notice while you're in the space.
0: So how do you draw them out? Can you give us an example?
1: Yeah, for example, we wanted to have this sort of very, well, I think through the finishes, we used quite interesting finishes that sort of give the sense of this artificial life. So for example, we worked with A.A. Danto on these new tiles by India Madhavi, which had this crazy crystalline effect that looked really beautiful. We had this amazing double height translucent bookcase, which gave this beautiful sort of pixelated shadows of the objects behind. In the boardroom, we worked with Lotla from Berlin, who makes this incredible finish called Osis with using salt crystals onto plywood, which absorbs the stain in different ways, so giving these really sort of undulating effects. So I think seemingly of simple office, if you look deeper and closer, you get these, you know, almost sort of organic microscopic patterns.
0: That sounds beautiful and somewhere where I want to work. I'm going to ask the really blunt, dumb question, and maybe this is because my dad's an accountant, but what's the value of what you're bringing to an institution like the A-Life Institute? Why tap you to work on a beautiful office project? Why not just move out to a new build somewhere in the suburbs?
1: I think this was the ambition of the client again. He was interested in regenerating the area by inviting interesting people from artists, entrepreneurs, scientists to work and live in the region. They would sort of slowly and all more organically kind of bring new life to the space. So there are 12 different sites and they're all done with different designers. And I think absolutely the value, you can really feel the change from when I first saw the site to now. There's, you know, new public projects, the canal's been cleaned up. You know, it's fascinating to watch and it will continue to evolve. Yeah.
0: So you're in Milan at Design Week for Milan Design Week. It's sort of the biggest global design event.
1: Yeah.
0: What's your hot takeaway? Do you have a perspective? Was there anything you loved or disliked that you'd want to dive into?
1: Oh, absolutely. I mean, I think with Milan, I mean, I'm going for like 20 years now. I think it's as much as what you choose not to see as what you do see. So you could avoid the long queues with the fashion sort of presentations. You can do anything that's a brand activation, I try and avoid. I'm there to see, because I love interiors, I'm there to look at beautiful apartments that are only open during Salone. You know, there was an incredible Borsani apartment that De Mori Studio showcased their furniture in. There was something with Yves Salomon and Michael Bargo, I think, beautiful apartment by a student of Giaponti. There to learn at the Triennale. There's incredible exhibitions by Vinelli, Andrea Bronzi show by Toyo Ito, you know, and just to also sit in those and meet the people and have those conversations of what they're thinking, what is the what their sort of views are on design and sort of understand the different points of view, I think.
0: Was there a theme or a lesson that you took away from this year? Is there something you build into your practice?
1: Definitely this year, it was, for me, thinking what was meaningful. You know, we reached a tipping point of there's a lot of backlash on sort of these very expensive productions, which serve nothing for design at all. You know, everyone's making the point of like one of these cocktail events could have funded 20 young designers. You know, we could have showcased that. And there's good and bad examples of both, I would say. So it was kind of great to be in the middle of it and to see firsthand as well.
0: What were some of the meaningful ones? Where did you find meaning?
1: So I think, for example, you know, I thought Koyori, this Japanese brand, they said, we're going to do Salone every other year. So see you in 2028. So I thought that was fantastic. You know, design takes time. It's not every year there's a new chair, you know, needs to be pushed out, I think. Quadro stand, I think they said they're repurposing that stand in Africa. You know, so those are some of the things I thought were amazing. There were brands that really championed young design, which I thought was important as well. Because, again, what seemed clear, there was like an old guard. They get all the gigs. You know, there's the same five designers. And also accessible design. So showing really expensive fur-lined blankets on a bed is beautiful or interesting in a space, but, you know, what is it for the everyday designer or user?
0: How is this going to translate to your own practice?
1: I mean, for us, we're there to look at what's out there, what's new, to find new pieces. I always find the re-edition things really more interesting in a way, and kind of sit in things, make sure they're comfortable, just see where things are moving and what's out there.
0: And that's all for today's show.

0: So for more design stories, pick up a copy of Monocle magazine. Today's episode was produced by Hassan Anderson and edited by Elliot Greenfield with help from Lily Austin. I'm Nick Manise.
1: I'm Grace Charlton. Thank you for listening.
2: And that was Monocle on Design. 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Fernando Gaspacheco is taking over shortly, but until then, to get us to the top of the hour, it's nothing but music.
3: I mean, it's one of the best things about owning the brand outright and not having to worry about investors is that, you know, if we want to have girls smoking all over the pajamas, we can. 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
2: Great band and a great track to kick off the music now. We're going to Los Angeles, California for some indie pop, a bit of synth pop from a band formed in 2013. It's Cannons.

0: Palace Hotel from the French band Preface. So established in 1986. A bit of a classic there for you. But we do have new music and it's coming on its way after this short break.
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0: We're going to Japan now for a very, very popular single, and it's about another part of the world. It's Brazilian Skies.

0: from the band Hot Chip, the voice, the keyboard player and the guitarist, Alexis Taylor, I Can Feel Your Love. And Fernando Castro-Pacheco had the interview with him. It's available on our website. Speaking of Fernando, he is here. He is here to take over. It's goodbye from me, wishing you a wonderful weekend. Stay tuned. The Stack is up next.
1: You are listening to Monocle Radio in association with Chanel Watches. The strength of the Caliber 12.1 manufacture movement lies in its uncompromising robustness. Yet it is the infinite smoothness with which it delivers the seconds that guarantees the J12's flawless chronometric precision. Visible behind is a perfectly circular oscillating weight and 191 meticulously assembled components reflecting the prowess of the Caliber 12.1, the embodiment of Chanel's watchmaking excellence with understated strength. Chanel Watches, official timekeeper of Monocle Radio.
2: It's 5 a.m. in Sydney, 2200 in Cairo, 2000 in London, and 1400 in Lima. That's the time on Monocle Radio, brought to you by Chanel Watches. Hello, I'm Fernando Augusto Pacheco here at Studio Amidori House. This hour I'm hosting The Stack, and I had the pleasure to speak with Bruno Danto, the editor-in-chief of Esquire France. They just launched in the market. The first issue is very beautiful. After that, I'm back with great music by Giorgio Poi, Clan Carusso. But first, enjoy The Stack.

Hello and welcome to The Stack. This week we feature the launch of Esquire in France and speak with the editor-in-chief, Bruno Danto. Plus, we pay a visit to MacCulture's pop-up at Selfridges, we hear from Interni editor Giuda Bogiardi and head to Denmark to speak with the editor of Monday Morning. Enjoy the show.

0: From Midori House in London, this is The Stack, 30 minutes of print industry analysis, and I am Fernando Augusto Pacheco. Iconic Man's publication, Esquire, has just launched its French edition. Esquire France made its debut with Monégasque Formula One driver Charles Leclerc and Belgian rapper Danzo on the cover. The publication will have 4 issues a year. It was a pleasure to speak with the editor-in-chief, Bruno Danto, about the first issue.
1: We did a pretty strong start, combining a champion of Formula One with an amazing photographer, Norman Jean Roy. So creating a unique content, exclusive, of course, for Esquire France, but also unique in the sense of high-level imagery with high-level writings. We committed a writer to spend 24 hours with Charles Leclerc, and we also committed Norman Jean Roy, the photographer, to come to Monaco to spend half a day with Charles. So all those elements combined made this cover extraordinary. It was one of a kind. We're happy to say we're almost sold out in Paris. We also made a crosspost with Charles Leclerc, who show more than 1 million likes and 17 million viewers. So I have to say I was very happy with the choice of the cover star. It was a difficult choice. So I have to say, when you choose a cover for Esquire, and the first French Esquire since 93 years that Esquire is existing, so you don't want to miss this opportunity. And I had this conversation with Norman Jean Roy, the photographer, and he said, Bruno, just like, be careful who you're going to hang out with for the next year, because this cover will be the stamp for the rest of the year. So I think Charles Leclerc embodies the quality of an Esquire man. He's smart, elegant, he has values that we share. So we're pretty happy with the launch and pretty happy with the person who represents the Esquire on the cover.
0: And it's interesting, Bruno, because Esquire is a legendary title. It's almost 100 years, I think it's 92, 93. So, you know, it is a big launch in France. And at the same time, I think you can play with that history, but also keeping the magazine super fresh, because I thought that the photography was fresh. So you're playing with that tradition, but also making it completely your own in a way, right?
1: Yes, the idea is to bring some high-level writers and photographers in the magazine to produce a unique, exceptional content, also because of the DNA of Esquire, but also because of the change in the industry. I think today, if you produce content that you can find on Instagram or text that you can read on Instagram, you're competing with a system that is going so much faster than the print industry. So we should play with the strength of the print industry. And the strength is beautiful picture and long feature. That's the strength of a book. That's the strength of a magazine. And when you're able to bring those high-level photographers to do something different, that cross path different industry, like sport with Charles Leclerc, and fashion, like music, and fashion for Damso, who met the photographer Paolo Roversi, then you create this culture encounter. And that's where it becomes interesting for the readers, interesting for the partners, the advertisers, because the content we create is also to highlight the collection, highlight the fashion, highlight the style. Esquire is synonym of style, is synonym of books, writings, long features, and legendary photographers. It's pretty amazing to see in the archive of Esquire the richness of the content. I found, as an example, I found a content about Brigitte Bardot, photographed by Richard Avedon. And the subject of the feature was La Femme Objet, and it was written by Simone de Beauvoir. So you see the combination of Simone de Beauvoir, Richard Avedon, and Brigitte Bardot. And you have so many content of that caliber. So I think I just took the DNA of Esquire and tried to make it relevant for the period we're living.
0: And tell us about the product itself, the magazine, because you wrote in your editor's letter that, you know, it is a beautiful product. It is almost a collectible in many ways. And I can see that, as I said, a lot of places the magazine got sold out. So is it coming 4 times a year? So give us a kind of a few more details how the magazine will work out in France.
1: I think with social media and Instagram in particular, there is a new playbook to invent for a magazine. And this playbook is based on 3 levels of content. The first level is the print, so collectible, because if you want to give space to photographers and writers for a long feature, you need to have a beautifully printed product. And the product, the print product, is not competing with social media. Social media, both are two expression of that content. One is short content, reels and videos and caption, and this is Instagram. The other one, 4 times a year. Why 4 times a year? Because if you want to spend time with your reader, you need to bring a lot of exclusive, a lot of quality, something that takes maybe 1 hour to go through versus 2 seconds, 10 seconds on Instagram. So it's a different animal, and you need to master those 2 platforms. And the 3rd platform is the event activation. When you have the chance to photograph Charles Leclerc, you also enter the world of F1. We also have the license for Monaco. And of course, the Monaco GP is, as an example, a great platform for activation, event activation. So you have the print, 4 times a year, collectible. That means that you have on the cover an exclusive, you have a legendary photographer, you have the content that captures the attention, and I hope every issue will be sold out. And Instagram, that amplify the content, that also give the possibility of different content, more regular. As an example, we collaborate with Douglas Kennedy, the writer. Douglas will start a chronicle called Play It Smart, a weekly chronicle. So it's going to be a podcast. This podcast won't have any equivalent in the print version. But also, this podcast will be a platform for event activation. We created an Esquire reading club. And of course, we will read this chronicle and other content in the reading club. As I said, 3 pillars for the Esquire brand and product, and one that is the print collectible, the second that is social media with a special format. And it's the same, even for social media, Instagram, we don't want to only be the receptacle of press communication. We want to really create engagement through original content. What is an Esquire? Who are the men who read Esquire, and what are they interested in? And we have to deep dive and offer a content that is really enriching their life and hopefully opening some conversation.
0: I totally agree. And another thing that I would like to talk about, the brand in general, Esquire, which belongs to Hearst. And one thing that I value about Esquire, that even with the international editions, I think the sense of identity for the country they are talking to is very strong. You know, I read, of course, the UK one, the Brazilian one, now the French one. You know, they're different, they have the same spirit, but I love that. I love that the Esquire France is not just a repetition of what they are doing in the United States or in the UK. It kind of, do you feel that Hearst in general kind of value that sense of identity, that you can have an actually an exclusive cover for the region, for the France edition, for example?
1: Yes, they do. And they're very proud of this politic, which consists in giving the editors and the licensee to have a national point of view, a specific editorial line. That said, the Esquire brand has a long history, so the guidelines are very clear about the content. But you have an enormous local culture in each Esquire. So for us, the challenge was how we make an American brand like Esquire, rooted in the American culture with Hemingway, Scott Fitzgerald, all this fantastic author who made Esquire what it is now. How do we make it French? And so we took the best element in the DNA and tried to translate it into a French version. So, of course, when you use the DNA of the writers, for example, you find the equivalent in France. But also the way we see the Esquire, an Esquire man in France is different from an Esquire man in Brazil or in England or in America. And the third reason why it's so important is also the proximity of the fashion house. In France, you have, of course, a long legacy of fashion media linked to fashion houses. So this is why it was maybe different and maybe more strategic than other countries. And this is why we wanted also to have exclusive content that we were able to serve for the French audience. Not, of course, to restrict the content and the audience of Charles Leclerc to the French audience. But I think we wanted to show also that you can find some content very relevant for your audience in France that also could be broadcast internationally. So Charles is a good example, but also we have Sadhguru, who is an Indian master and a yoga master and a philosopher. And Sadhguru has a lot of followers also in France, even though he's Indian. But we try to match our audience locally. And this is also the strength from the Hearst Group.
0: And finally, Bruno, I need to say as well, France has beautiful dogs, because, you know, every time I go to Paris, they're immaculate. And that's why one of my favorite stories in the first issue is the, I believe I can translate as small dogs, great man, or something like that.
1: Yes,
0: I thought
1: yes.
0: It was so, so fun, because honestly, Paris has the best dogs ever. You know, they're all so incredibly taken care of. So tell us a bit more about this story. I thought it was super fun.
1: The story is both personal and also social. Personal because my fiancé wanted a dog. I wanted a big dog. And she said, no, it's going to be easier if we have a small dog. And finally, I found like a very nice, very comfortable to travel with. And I thought, that's a good idea. And I started to look around and I see that The Rock, the actor, has a small dog, and this one. And I see a lot of small dogs in town with important men. And so I thought, that's the sign of change. The size of the dog doesn't define the size of your success or your power. And I thought it was interesting and different from maybe the old mindset. So we asked around us, and I invited Richard Phipps, who's a photographer, a friend of mine, who has a passion for dogs, and he takes a picture for rescued dogs. And I said, like, I'm sure you would love to do that. And so we casted real people, real men, with small dogs, and they all told us a special story about the relationship between the two. So yeah, it was very interesting to see how the relationship grows. Most of the time, they all have the same story than mine. It is they wanted all a big dog, and they end up with a small one, and they're very happy with him, and they develop a relationship that is probably even more now than ever, where people feel maybe more lonely in big cities. So yeah, so there's definitely a topic, and also it's a fashion statement. So yes, it's definitely a story we're proud to run.
0: Merci, Bruno. And the first issue of Esquire France is out now. For more information, go to esquirefrance.com. And now some exciting news for magazine lovers in London. The Great Mac Culture Shop just opened this week a pop-up at department store Selfridges with an extensive selection of 200 magazines. It's a delight and is right by the entrance in Duke Street. I'm happy to say that I was the very first customer once the doors opened on Monday. I bought a copy of the latest Interview magazine if you're curious. And also spoke with Mac Culture's shop manager Isabella Robertson about the project.
2: We've been planning it since September, so it's felt like quite a long time of planning. We did a party for our 10th year anniversary at the shop, and Selfridges very kindly sponsored us with some champagne for that. And then we sort of got talking from there. And I think with Selfridges, it seemed like a very natural space for Mac Culture to be in. This blend of high and low and a big focus on being new and innovative, which really felt like a good place to highlight these new independent magazines.
0: We all love print. Mac Culture loves print, of course. It's quite interesting that a place like Selfridges, one of the coolest stores here in London, so they're kind of valuing print as well. They understand the power of it in a way, right?
2: Yeah, exactly. And I think they sort of all feed into each other. Obviously, there's a lot of advertisements in some of the bigger magazines that feed into the shopping experience.
0: You're in between your Hermes and Prada, right?
2: Yeah, exactly. But then I think as well, by putting the magazines in this space, it's showing that print isn't dead. It's still here and it's coming with us into the future. So I think it's a really huge opportunity.
0: Quick one about the location. It will be a pop-up space, I believe, until June, but you can tell me more about it. But it's a very prominent location. It is bigger than I thought. You know, there's, you know, quite a few titles in here.
2: Yeah, so we're in the Duke Street entrance. So Selfridges opened in 1909, I believe, on Oxford Street. And then they've expanded over the following century quite significantly. And this is part of their art block. So it really feeds into the cultural experience of the space. And yeah, we're going to be open until the 7th of June.
0: Would there be a rotation of titles? I see you have the latest Interview, which I love. There's a big poster there. Will there be kind of every week? I don't know.
2: So just like at Mac Culture in Clerkenwell, we'll be rotating it on a weekly basis, maybe even daily, just to make sure everyone's got access to the newest stuff. Because I think it's such a fast-paced industry, especially with the more newsy titles, that we want to really have people getting to see what's current.
0: Thank you very much, Isabella, and congratulations to Jeremy Leslie and Annelise Maynard and the whole Mac Culture team. The pop-up will be at Selfridges till the 7th of June. And this week also, I had the pleasure to welcome to our studio Andreas Baumann, who interned at Monaco 15 years ago. Andreas is now the editor of Monday Morgen, a political magazine based in Copenhagen. He tells me more about it.
3: So the magazine is called Monday Morgen, basically translates into Monday Morning. It's an old publication back from 1989, launched just 1 week before the fall of the Berlin Wall. And the purpose of the media at that time was basically to introduce Denmark to a new era of globalization. Today, we are still a media outlet, a magazine for decision makers in the Danish society, trying to keeping a discussion about where to go next for the Danish society, the Danish welfare model. Monday morning, every Monday morning, you get the printed magazine, and we discuss, like, not news exactly, but more like the trends behind the news. So that's the idea.
0: But it's quite an interesting time in Denmark, right? Even outside the country, we've been reading a lot in the British press about the latest election you had. I mean, quite big kind of decision-making, even relating to Trump as well. Are those kind of topics also in the magazine? Or who is the magazine aimed for? Is it for someone who is a bit of a political aficionado or for your average Dane?
3: We probably write more for the prime minister than the average Danish person. So our subscribers are ministries, municipalities, big private companies who also, you know, have an input into the big debate about what should the Danish society look like tomorrow. So Are we innovative enough? Do we put too little emphasis on social issues? So these things are definitely something that we discuss. I mean, Trump's appetite for Greenland is something that we are covering, not the news, but more like...
4: What would actually mean, right?
3: What it actually means and what can we strategically do as a country to avoid this scenario for folding out? So one of the tricks that our foreign minister, he pulled out was this bureaucratic thing called an Arbeitsgruppe, a working group. So he convinced Vance and Rubio to discuss this issue about American control over Greenland in this working group. That's a Danish way of just, you know, trying to slow down the process, and maybe it won't happen.
4: Andreas, does the magazine belong to kind of a bigger group, or is it an independent title?
3: It's a very interesting time that you're asking this question. Mm-hmm. Mandamon, it was started back in, as I said, in 89, by a single guy who, an entrepreneur basically, but nowadays we are part of a bigger media group, Altinget. It's sort of a Danish Politico, doing political journalism about Danish politics. But as of today, we are Mandamon and Altinget. We were just bought by Politiken and Jyllandsposten, so the biggest newspapers in Denmark, the group behind those newspapers, they also acquired us, and it is official as of today. So,
4: exclusive news here on
3: it
4: the
3: It is,
4: stack.
3: Definitely. It's just,
4: I love that.
3: It just broke an hour ago. So,
4: Andreas, I'm curious as well. Talking about those big changes, those exclusive news, how is the print scene in Denmark? Because, of course, it comes out every Monday morning. You do have a strong digital presence, but how important is still the print issue for you?
3: For Mandamon, I think it is extremely important. We are quite an expensive media, and the printed version of our journalism, you can also read it in our newsletters, and you can also read it online. But the printed magazine really shows the value of Mandamon, where you can flick through it, Fernando. We do work a lot on visuals and illustrations.
4: Love a good graph.
3: Yeah. And the types, everything, we put a lot of effort into it still. But I would say the digital readers, it's easier to monitor how many are reading us online. And that's where we hope we can grow the business. But I don't hope we would ever get rid of the printed version, the printed magazine. That would be a loss for Mandamon.
4: I have a question for you, might be a little bit random, but every time I read about Danish politics, you have a very kind of fragmented parliament, right? You have many political parties. Does the magazine have a political take, or is it quite, or you are a magazine for all political parties, if you know what I mean? Or do people relate the magazine to a specific type of politics, or...
3: If you just see the front cover of the edition you have there, it's red and blue, and that's how we see the two sides of parliament. And it's very important for us that we are not aligned to any specific political party. We are independent. But I would say that we do have sort of a progressive ideology about that we can actually improve our society. Politics is not only a power game. Politics is also the best tool to fix society's biggest problems and to make tomorrow better than yesterday. So there is definitely this progressive idea behind Mandamon, even though we are very strict on not favoring any political party over another.
4: Thank you very much, Andreas, and it was lovely seeing you. For more information, go to mm.dk. And now here a short excerpt of the interview Monocle's Ed Stalker did with Interni editor Giuda Bogiardi. She's a mainstay of the Milanese design scene. Let's have a listen.
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6: Electa had just brought the Interni magazine from a publishing house that had just closed. They were putting together the editorial team, and they called me to see if I'd like to join in a role covering product promotions and maintaining relationships with design brands. Eletta was the huge publishing house of art books. It had Eletta, an educational arm, big things. It was the biggest cultural publishing house in Europe at the time. And so I joined when they brought Interni, and I started to rise through the ranks from there. I wrote news pieces that covered production. You'd go to a product production and cover something new happening. Then I started to do more editorial work using my contacts with companies. Things were going well, and the publishing house bought Casavella and Villi I Giardini, as well as Interni. If I'm an editor since 1994, I've been here at least since the beginning of the 1980s.
7: Come on, my.
4: How can you have the energy to keep doing it after 40 years?
6: Because I changed all the time. I've changed roles, I've invented things. I've overseen large exhibitions, traveling to China in 2006 and 2011, once with the Italian government when Romano Prodi was prime minister, and there was a cultural interchange agreement between China and Italy. And then it became an Interni event, because the publishing house became involved. They asked me to do the exhibition, and I called on Alessandro Mendini to design the show layout inside the Art Museum of China, set over 800 square meters on 50 years of Italian design. I always say I was crazy, because it was difficult to work in 2006 with the Chinese government and set up an exhibition. I was there for a month in August with my small group of two others. Instead of going on holiday, we were there in China working from 8 in the morning until midnight.
4: Thank you, Giuda. And Ed, you can read a longer interview on Monaco's special Salone del Mobile newspaper, which is out now. Find out more on monaco.com. And that's it for this week's show. My thanks to our editor, Jack Jewers. Any comments or queries, feel free to write to me, Fernando, at fp@monaco.com. And remember, we're back next Saturday at 10 a.m. London time. 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You've been listening to The Stack. I'm Fernando Augusto Pacheco. Until next time, it's goodbye from me.
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4: And we have some great music now for you. It's Kungs, Mind Enterprises, and Theophilus London, Galaxy.

0: Gavin Turak, 2 a.m. We'll be right back with some beautiful Brazilian funk.
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0: piaci? Andiamo a ballare lì stasera?
1: Mi piace, Deus Poppa, dove andiamo a ballare questa sera? In the next hour, Georgina Godwin is hosting Meet the Writers and I'll be back with more music.
2: You're listening to Monocle Radio in association with Chanel Watches. The strength of the Caliber 12.1 manufacture movement lies in its uncompromising robustness. Yet it is the infinite smoothness with which it delivers the seconds that guarantees the J12's flawless chronometric precision. Visible behind is a perfectly circular oscillating weight and 191 meticulously assembled components, reflecting the prowess of the Caliber 12.1. The embodiment of Chanel's watchmaking excellence with understated strength. Chanel Watches, official timekeeper of Monocle Radio.
1: It's 6 a.m. in Sydney, 2300 in Cairo, 2100 in London, and 1500 in Lima. That's the time on Monocle Radio, brought to you by Chanel Watches. Hello, I'm Fernando Augusto Pacheco here at Studio One Midori House. This hour we have the latest episode of Meet the Writers. After that, I'm back with great music by Zara Larsson, Munia, and more. Stay tuned. This is Meet the Writers.
3: Hello and welcome to Meet the Writers. I'm Georgina Godwin. What does it mean to lose your home? Not just physically, but politically, morally, and emotionally. Around the world, millions of people are being forced to leave the places they know. But others experience something stranger. They remain where they are, yet the country around them begins to feel unfamiliar. My guest today has spent years thinking about that unsettling condition. A journalist and novelist in Turkey, she was once one of the country's best-known political columnists. But as criticism of the government became increasingly dangerous, she left the country in 2016 and began rebuilding her life across Europe. Since then, she's written widely about democracy, belonging, and the feeling that many of us are becoming strangers in our own time. Her books include How to Lose a Country and Together. Her latest explores what it means to lose and perhaps rebuild the idea of home. It's called Nation of Strangers, Rebuilding Home in the 21st Century. And it's now been shortlisted for the 2026 Women's Prize for Nonfiction. Ece Temelkuran, welcome to Meet the Writers.
4: Thank you, Georgina. Thank you for having me.
3: It's wonderful to have you here and so great that you're in London. We have this opportunity to have this face-to-face conversation and discover in the process that we have great mutual friends in common.
4: Yes, it was lovely to know that.
3: Yeah. You were born in Izmir in Turkey. What kind of place was that to grow up?
4: It is known as the most liberated city in Turkey. And actually, rest of Turkey, the conservative part of Turkey, call Izmir heretic Izmir, gavur Izmir, which means that it is a little bit under the Greek influence. It's a sunny, you know, seaside, actually, Izmir, and it's a beautiful place.
3: And what do you remember most clearly about your childhood there?
4: You know what? I left Izmir to study law in Ankara, in the capital. And it was then that I realized that Izmir is not like the rest of the country. And I remember that most. It's less conservative. It is less religious. So I grew up in a very liberal environment in that sense. And Izmir, for anyone from Izmir, it is so natural to grow in between, you know, Roman ruins, Greek ruins, and so on. So, you know, I remember learning the word echo by literally, you know, living the echo in one of the amphitheaters in Ephesus. So, yeah, it was a privilege.
3: Mm. Is Turkey very different, then, in terms of different regions, how secular the society is?
4: There are several Turkeys. This is why I say I learned about Turkey when I was in Ankara, and I learned that Izmir is not Turkey, because I learned that, you know, many children in Anatolia are going to, you know, Islamic courses before they even go to school. That was so new to me. And, you know, people are fasting. And so I didn't grow up in such an environment. I was born into a leftist family, and I thought religion was about old women. So yeah, Izmir was quite different. And Turkey, yeah, it has several countries within itself.
3: Mm. People tell me who live on either side of the Bosphorus that they just don't cross.
4: No, there's a psychological border. That's true. Yeah. It's like Manhattan and Brooklyn. Mm. You don't cross. It's not like being the patriot of either side, but it feels so far away somehow, the other side.
3: When did writing first become important to you?
4: It was important before I was writing. You know, Nation of Strangers is written in letters. And they asked me, why letters? And my answer was yesterday in Bath, in an event. I was pretending to write letters before I learned how to write. Probably it was a time when my grandmother and my mother were writing letters, so I was envious of that. So I don't know why I was drawing these big potatoes on papers and then writing letters to my uncle, whom I loved. So I think the sense of reaching out, this need, urge to reach out was there. So I was writing letters before I learned how to write. And when I was 8 years old, my mother gave me a poetry notebook. It was written poetry notebook on it. So I thought I was supposed to write poetry. I didn't know that I was supposed to recite poetry. So I started writing poetry when I was 8, and I still have them. And it's sort of political poetry, you know, defending the rights of children, you know, against the adults, against the doctors, nurses, and so on. And there's also one about a rose and how elegant it is, and so on. So I didn't know that people were not writing, that it is not an ordinary thing. I thought everybody was writing. I learned that the fact that not everybody's writing when I was 16 or so. I was shocked. How do they live?
3: How did you start your career as a journalist?
4: My father actually talked to his journalist friends. He was the lawyer of the newspaper Cumhuriyet, the oldest newspaper in Turkey. And I started as I always say, a doormat. Like, nobody said hello to me for 6 months. It was this very, very harsh master and apprentice relationship. When I started, I was 19, and it was 1993. This is how I started, as nobody.
3: So how did you then sort of end up in political reporting, and in such prominent political reporting?
4: I think I didn't know fear. The things I've done in really dangerous conditions terrify me now. But when I was younger, I think I didn't know fear. And, you know, very, very quickly, I was going to war zones, you know, reporting from crisis areas and so on. But then, again, very quickly, when I was 27, I was a prominent political columnist in a prominent newspaper, Milliyet, then. And people thought that I was, putting my younger years picture, whatever, whereas I was that age. I was 27.
3: What sort of thing were you writing in your columns?
4: Political analysis, but also, you know, features as well. I was doing reportage. Yeah. Those were the years.
3: You lost your column in 2011 after criticizing the government. Tell us what happened.
4: There was a massacre on Iraqi-Turkish border, and Turkish army killed 12 kids, thinking them as terrorists, whereas they were smugglers, actually, cigarette smugglers. So I wrote about this. And at the time, Mr. Erdogan, president of Turkey, then prime minister, did not want to hear about that. And I wrote a column saying, "Sir, yes, sir," with a title. And I criticized the silence. And then it wasn't enough. I wrote another one. And then, you know, they called me from the newspaper. It was a 30-second telephone call saying that, you know why, okay, thank you, bye. And then I lost my job. And, you know, at the time when you were fired because of a political reason, you were stigmatized. Nobody would hire you anyway.
3: Did you feel safe? I mean, I know people like, for instance, Ahmed Altan in jail for what he said, or indeed for something he didn't actually say.
4: Georgina, it's you know, traumatizing for Westerners. That's why I think nobody really tells the story. But we were, many of us, me included, we were getting so many threats that we were joking about it. My dear friend, Hrant Dink, Armenian journalist who was shot in broad daylight, you know, few days before he was shot dead, assassinated, we were joking about, you know, exchanging the threats. So it was sort of normal for anybody who's writing in Turkey and who is critical of the regime at the time.
3: So in 2016, you left. I mean, presumably it was just a build-up of all of these threats.
4: Yeah, I mean, like, there were a few times that I had to stay away from the country when I was in London for a few months during Gezi uprising in 2013. And at the time when I was in Tunis, 2012, I stayed a year. I wrote a novel because my lawyer said, take a vacation. So, yeah, it was a build-up. But 2016, it was very, you know, obvious that the country was becoming something else, that we were, people like me, would be unhomed, as I tell in Nation of Strangers, because it's like, you know, overnight, you knew that a new country was born and we were not the first-class citizens anymore.
3: You write about calling your mother to tell her you're not coming home.
4: Yeah.
3: Just give us a sense of that.
4: Yeah, Nation of Strangers starts with that telephone call in 2016 in November. You know, there were several times, as I told you, that I should, you know, I had to stay away from the country. But this was the time I called my mom and I said, I'm not coming back home. And that was the first time mom said, okay, don't come back. It's an interesting, strange pain, you know, that voice that you're so used to hearing calling you back home suddenly tells you not to come back home. It's a sense of orphaning, I think, I felt.
3: I know exactly what you mean. I tried to go home when my father was dying and my mother was on the phone to me, begging me, saying, please do not come.
4: This is my biggest fear. I'm not even talking about that. Yeah. So,
3: I mean, you describe leaving your country as turning from somebody into nobody. Tell me what those first few months away felt like.
4: Well, I was somebody. I was one of the most prominent political columnists and also novelist. So suddenly from Ece Hanım, this is Miss Ece, you turn into, who are you? Like, tell us about yourself, suddenly. And that is a very humbling, educating experience, to tell you the truth. It taught me a lot. And also it's liberating because I became somebody too early. I was somebody when I was 20. So it was not in a very nice way. It was a second chance in life to live everything in a different way. So I'm still learning from that experience. I'm becoming somebody now in English. And I want to be a better somebody this time, I think. More humble somebody.
3: Well, in English is very relevant because you began then writing in English for the first time. You've been writing in Turkish.
4: Oh, yeah. I made that decision overnight because writing in Turkish became too emotional. I literally wanted to put my heart in the freezer. And this book is me melting my heart in front of everybody. Mm. And part of that process was, you know, leaving the language behind in a way, and start to write in English. And How to Lose a Country was my first book in English.
3: How do you find your voice in a different language?
4: It takes time. For years, before Nation of Strangers, it was like making an experiment, a chemical experiment with words. It was a very cerebral thing, language. You know, which word? And you go for precision when you don't know the language properly. But then I think after 10 years with this book, I somehow made my home in English because now I can taste the language. I can hear the poetry of it. I can understand the inner humor of the language. And that is a very important thing for me because, you know, when you are unhomed from your language, to find another home in another language is quite, I don't know how to say, it's very important because people do not know this yet in Western countries. Not only you are unhomed, feeling strange, like a stranger in your own country, but also your language is invaded by fascism by far right. Yesterday, somebody told me, you know, but we are living in our bubbles. And I said, who came up with this word bubble? Of course, far right came up with this word. And it's a very deprecating word for the intellectuals, for left wing, for progressives and so on. It's not a bubble. It's a solidarity network, actually, what we are, you know, experiencing. But we somehow adopted the word bubble. So this is how language is invaded by hostility, by hatred, by dark arts of far right. So my language was invaded by Erdogan's regime. So I think English gave me space to breathe.
3: In your book, How to Lose a Country, what was the impetus to sit down and write that?
4: I was alarmed. I came to Zagreb 2016. And Zagreb is an interesting, you know, location because you see Turkey, you're close enough to Turkey, but you also see Europe from the periphery. It was as if watching that film once again in a bigger screen. It was, you know, what we had been through in Turkey was starting to happen in Britain, in the United States. And nobody took it seriously then, I think. You know, it was Nigel Farage, ha ha ha, Trump, ha ha ha. You know, they were treated as clowns. And I was trying to tell people, no, they're not clowns. There is a logic to this. There is an inner working of this kind of politics. And it's going to ruin your institutions. Not only that, but also it will ruin your faith in humanity by time, which unfortunately happened eventually.
3: I mean, the book has resonated with readers across many countries, and people are finally recognizing that what you're saying is true. What have been some of the responses you're getting from readers?
4: Well, 10 years ago, in 2016, while I was writing How to Lose a Country, I gave many speeches about the subject, and you know, the response was, you know, although I'm telling them that it's going to happen to you and this is why it's going to happen and you see it's actually happening and so on, the response was, how can we help you? Like, you're in exile, poor woman, how can we help you? Now, 10 years later, I think people are exhausted and they know, at least they know what kind of exhaustion we have been through in Turkey and in other countries like India. And also now they are more open to learn from the other countries.
3: How can you help us?
4: Yeah. And this is a good question because it opens the space for international solidarity, which we need so badly. So I think in 10 years that has changed. And one more thing, it's an interesting symptom, I guess. 10 years ago, when I was giving these speeches to audiences about global fascism, they were more, you know, it's not about us. There was this exceptionalism. There was this sort of arrogance. But now I see that, especially in London or England and in the United States as well, people started to cry for the good things. And this is a very important symptom of political and moral exhaustion. Mm. They don't anymore cry about the horrible things that happen to their country. But when there is some hope, when there is something, you know, that encourages them or refreshes their faith in humans, in their country, they start crying. And this is a phenomena I know from Turkey so well.
3: You write that living under authoritarian pressure makes people think about something as small as what they wear to bed. Tell me why that's important.
4: Yeah, fascism is a funny thing sometimes. you constantly think about pyjamas when you go to bed because food soldiers of the regime, they always come at 5 o'clock in the morning. So they do not only imprison you, but they also embarrass you depending on your choice of nightwear. So, yeah, and you don't know that you're thinking about this. I actually realized how exhausting it has been, this having to be courageous all the time. When I was in Zagreb, the first night I slept in Zagreb, I thought, wow, this was what sleeping felt like. It's not only that, of course, you know, intellectually it is paralyzing to live in that atmosphere of fear and to constantly pretend that you are not affected by it. And then, you know, fascism is also funny because it doesn't only dumb down the supporters, but also its critics as well, because your only job becomes saying no, no, no. It doesn't require a lot of intelligence to do that. It doesn't require a lot of intellectual depth. So yeah, when I was in Zagreb, I thought, yeah, now I can think. And that is why I wanted to write How to Lose a Country, because I knew then as well that fascism can only be removed from history once again through global solidarity.
3: You use the word unhomed a lot.
4: Mm-hmm.
3: What does that mean to you?
4: This is a word I resurrected. It was an 18th century word. And it looks like a made up word, but actually it was there. And I think it fit the current human condition. First of all, unhomed has a verb in it. So it is not a label, permanent label like homeless, refugee, immigrant, exile. And it is obvious that somebody did this to you. So it includes in itself the perpetrator as well. And it is also temporary. You can be homed again. So I love that word. That's why most of the book, you know, I use the word unhomed rather than exile, immigrant, whatever.
3: I love it. Can I use it?
4: Oh, please, go ahead. It's your word, actually, your language's word.
3: Yeah. There's a moment in the book when you're standing beside a lake in Hamburg and suddenly it looks like the Bosphorus. Tell us what happened then.
4: That was the moment that I started thinking about writing about my personal story. Before that, it was a little bit embarrassing to talk about yourself. But yeah, in Hamburg, where I was a fellow, where the book starts, there is a lake. Hamburg people are so proud of these two lakes. Whereas they look like brown puddles to me. I mean, like, coming from Bosphorus, come on. But then, you know, I went to this doctor, old school Viennese doctor, Dr. Romald, and he knew my work. So he said, meine Liebe, I know what's your problem. You are homesick. And you're a true Prussian. Work, work, work, no vacation. So I am allowing you to take care of yourself, take care of your emotions and so on. So I went out and I saw the lake, and suddenly my eyes caught that silhouette of Istanbul. The sun was coming down. And I didn't miss the city necessarily, but I missed myself. And that was the first time I truly realized that I am a new person. And I missed that sense of being in yourself, not watching yourself from outside, so to speak. Before that, this association that happens to you when you leave your country. So that's when I started thinking, I should actually answer this question, who am I now? And that brought the other questions that the book has as chapter titles. Who are you? Where did you come from? How will you survive here? And when will you go home?
3: The questions everybody asks every refugee. Basically.
4: Exactly. These are the immigration office questions. But I thought, if we can answer these questions as strangers for once and all, then we can understand that we are the majority. Not only the people who had to leave their countries, but also, as you said in the beginning, those who are feeling like strangers in their own country. And it's been a growing phenomena, I think. You know, I see American actresses, for instance, saying that we don't recognize our country anymore. I hear many British people saying the same thing. I think we are all unhomed. And if we can realize that properly, we can really help each other.
3: You describe spending hours in a visa queue in Berlin,
4: yeah,
3: among people from many, many countries. What did that reveal to you?
4: We have been told so many times for such a long time that we have to protect ourselves from reality. And that made us forget that the poetic remedy is in reality. Whatever the wound reality opens in us, the harsh reality opens in us, we can only cure it with the poetry inside that reality. So that queue in Berlin, that was for a UK visa, by the way, under the rain. We are all from these unfortunate countries. And there were, of course, the Ukrainians, the new strangers, let's say, the rookies. And that queue told me that we are the majority, and we know ways to survive. And more importantly, we know how to stay human while surviving, because that's a miserable condition. You're under the rain, on the street, you are only numbers to these visa agency. It's one of the most indignified situations. But then you help each other. You make jokes about the reality, you know. And there is a poetry in that, how people become their better selves just to resist the fact that they are losing their dignity on that queue. Mm-hmm. And Ukrainians, of course, they thought, they don't know anything about visa immigration offices like we do, like Somalians, Ethiopians, Turkish people, Syrians or Nigerians or whatever. So they thought, for days, they thought that it's going to be so easy for them. They're going to be welcomed. And after a few days, they understood that even their whiteness and blondness do not protect them. So they joined our queue as well, because, you know, the queue was always split into the Ukrainians here and the others, which is like brown and olive people, they are here. But we finally emerged these queues, and we taught, I think, Ukrainians how to resist, how to collapse and how to come back.
3: So Nation of Strangers is really strangers as a kind of community.
4: It is. And I think we are the most populated nation. We're growing across the countries. When you think about it, like immigrants, refugees, exiles, economic dropouts, outcasts, as Brayton Breitenbach says, all these people, when you put them together, we are the majority. Mm. And we are a nation growing across the borders as the nation states fall. So I think we should feel that sense of being majority. Only then we can perhaps change the world together.
3: You argue that the real danger is not losing a home, but losing faith that a new one can be built. Why is that distinction so important?
4: Because otherwise, you flutter away. Like, you know, you cannot make a life for yourself. The most important thing when you're unhomed is to realize that life is here and now. It's not something in the past. You cannot go back home. It's not something in the future. It has to be here and now. Mm. And in order to realize that, you have to believe that here and now you can build a new home. But then perhaps, as I say in the book, home should be redefined, because we're all losing our countries. We're losing the ultimate home, the planet. So maybe we should redefine home as people, as strangers do, actually. When you're a refugee, immigrant, exile, you literally build homes out of people. Now I'm in Berlin, for instance, and I always say that, oh, I like Berlin. I like living in Berlin. Berlin is home now. And then last Christmas, my friends went away and Berlin literally disappeared. So I thought, yeah, I made my home out of people. And when they're not there, my home is not there. But you have to really believe in this. And yeah, this is why you have to have faith that a new home can be built.
3: So, I mean, as you say, many more people are going to experience this feeling of being unhomed in the years ahead. What should we learn from strangers?
4: This is exactly why I wrote the book, to turn the tables. Because, you know, many people think that refugees, immigrants, exiles, asylum seekers, these people come to a country and they're begging for help. Whereas they are there to help you. Not only doing the, you know, jobs that you don't want to do, but also they carry the wisdom of how to lose a home and how to rebuild a home. They know how to live as nobodies. They know how to still protect your dignity when you're a nobody. And they know that we have nothing else but each other. And this is exactly the knowledge that I think Western countries need now. Because, you know, all around the world, we lost faith in politics, in future, in each other, in humanity. And when you are unhomed, the first thing you learn is that you have to believe in people, you have to believe in yourself. And I think this experience would tell a lot to people who are about to be unhomed, because they will need this. They will need to learn when there is nothing that protects them. And it's only, you know, people. And also you learn to live on other people's kindness. And people think that they won't need it. but they will. I mean, like, we saw a little preview during pandemic, let's say. But more and more, our lives will depend on these small words. Humility, generosity, compassion, care. When you say these words, they might sound a bit naive, lame, even cheesy. But then when shit hits the fan, you depend on these words. Those words are interesting. You cannot really put them in political theory. But life depends on them when you are really going through difficult times, such as now.
3: As an exile, as an unhomed Zimbabwean, I just am so grateful that you wrote the book that makes me feel part of the community.
4: I mean, like, this is... I think there should be a new genre, healing political nonfiction. Anyway, Nation of Strangers is healing political nonfiction, because I think that we have the moral responsibility of making the reality manageable for people. And I literally wrote this book to feel less lonely and for people to feel less lonely. I think understanding the world is one thing, but then we have to make it manageable for each other.
3: Eji Tumelkuru, thank you very much.
4: Thank
3: indeed.
4: You, Georgina.
3: Nation of Strangers, Rebuilding Home in the 21st Century, is published by Canongate, and it's out now. You've been listening to Meet the Writers, thanks to the producer Steph Chungu, who also edits the show. And you can download this show or previous episodes from our website or wherever you get your podcasts. I'm Georgina Godwin. Thank you for listening.
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0: Sophie Royer from Austria. I forget, I'm so young. And talking about Austria, I'll be there next week for the Eurovision Song Contest. Lots of reportage from Monaco Radio. I look forward to that. We'll be right back with more music.
1: You are listening to Monaco Radio in association with Chanel Watches. The silhouette of the J12 watch sets itself apart with its clean, precise lines. Yet, once worn, it is its softness that stands out. Polished with diamond powder, the highly resistant ceramic that adorns it entirely feels as smooth as silk against the skin. A sensory appeal, painstakingly perfected for over a quarter of a century, that reveals the watchmaking excellence of Chanel. An invincible softness that becomes one with whomever wears it. Chanel Watches, official timekeeper of Monaco Radio.
0: It's 7 a.m. in Sydney, midnight in Cairo, 2200 in London, and 1600 in Lima. That's the time on Monaco Radio, brought to you by Chanel Watches. Hello, I'm Fernando Augusto Pacheco here at Studio One Midori House. This hour we have plenty of good music for you. We have Kalo, FKA Twigs, and Charlie XCX. Stay tuned. We start with Illit, Not Cute Anymore.

thinking of me, but you're stuck on the west side again. Maybe we're meant for another dimension, babe. 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

0: A beautiful melancholic track by Agnes Nunes and Nell Beats, Lisboa. It's a city about the city of Lisbon. We'll be right back.
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0: You're listening to Monocle Radio in association with Chanel Watches. 7 times stronger than steel, the J12 ceramic is unmatched in its resistance to abrasions over time. Yet its greatest strength lies in its softness. Polished with diamond powder, it feels as smooth as silk against the skin. Combined with the Caliber 12.1 manufacturer movement, the exceptional material embodies all the expertise and cutting-edge technology of Chanel watchmaking. An invincible softness that becomes one with whomever wears it. Chanel Watches, official timekeeper of Monocle Radio.
1: It's 8 a.m. in Sydney, 1 a.m. in Cairo, 2300 in London, and 1700 in Lima. That's the time on Monocle Radio, brought to you by Chanel Watches. Hello, I'm Fernando Augusto Pacheco here at Studio One Midori House. This hour we have the latest episode of The Big Interview. Great music by Erica de Cassier, Rigoberta Bandini, and more. Do stay tuned. This is The Big Interview.
2: But even if I went back in time, I can't choose the other path. And one of my very best people in that moment, at that conference table when we were wrestling with what to do, asked me, should you consider that what you're about to do may help elect Donald Trump president of the United States? The answer has to be no. Because if I start making decisions based on who I think should be president, the FBI is done.
3: Hello and welcome to The Big Interview. Our guest this week is James Comey, currently an up-and-coming author of crime fiction. His second novel, available now, is entitled Westport. Earlier in life, Comey was a public prosecutor and a private sector counsel. He is vastly better known, however, as the former director of the FBI, appointed by U.S. President Barack Obama in 2013, sacked by U.S. President Donald Trump in 2017. In between, James Comey was the key figure in the controversial decision a few weeks before the presidential election of 2016 to announce the reopening of an investigation into Democratic Party candidate Hillary Clinton. There are many, Clinton not least among them, who believe this cost her the election. I'm Andrew Muller, and I spoke to James Comey for The Big Interview. Well, first of all, James Comey, welcome to The Big Interview.
2: It's great to be with you.
3: If I've done my maths right, you should have, in a saner world, finished your 10-year term as FBI director last year. If you think back to 2013 when President Obama nominated you for the job, did you have any inkling then that you would be on book tour around now?
2: Never. I never imagined. I originally said no to being interviewed for the job and was glad that I changed my mind, and I thought I'd be there for a decade, which was, I thought, really important for the FBI.
3: Mm. So the drift or the pivot to writing crime fiction, when did that occur to you?
2: About 2 years ago, after much nudging and pushing by the editor of my second nonfiction book, which nobody read because it came out the week of January 6th, good time to launch a book about the justice system in America. But he kept referring to parts of the book as scenes, this scene and that scene. And I kept saying, look, man, it's my life. It's not a scene. And he said, yeah, but you write narrative well, you write dialogue well, you should really try fiction. And I resisted. And luckily, he kept after me and offered to pair me with someone, and I rejected that. And then he said, you really should just try it. And I tried it and found it harder than nonfiction, but addictive. And now it's what I want to do when I grow up.
3: So there wasn't a background in reading this stuff for you. You hadn't sort of whiled away the off hours as you were coming up as a prosecutor with Dashiell Hammett, Raymond Chandler, Elmore Leonard, or anybody like that?
2: No. The last crime fiction or thriller I remember reading was 1987, when Scott Turow's Presumed Innocent came out just before I became a prosecutor. And thereafter, I just couldn't, in my leisure time, read about crime or terrorism or espionage because it was filling my life.
3: But, and or is it that thing? And I was wondering if it's something you're maybe trying to correct with the novels of, obviously, if you've been a prosecutor and then if you've worked for the FBI, you're those are two fields which are repeatedly mythologized in literature and cinema. Is there that frustration? Because I sure as heck get it with fictional depictions of journalism. You watch it and just go, that's not right. None of this is how anything works.
2: Right. You're much more attractive than the mythical journalists. I found that with television, that I couldn't watch it because they were so often picturing the FBI director jumping out of a helicopter to rescue somebody when the FBI director is behind a desk. So that wasn't the reason I stayed away from the reading of it. I think that kept me away from the visual depictions.
3: But stop me if this is a reach. Is there nevertheless a commonality, certainly between the prosecutor's job and the crime writer's job? You are both trying to tell a convincing story that's going to persuade people, right?
2: Yes, and I think also, without making it sound like it's crass, I would say an entertaining and holding attention. I mean, the job of a trial lawyer is to take a set of facts, synthesize it, organize it, and then communicate it in a way that holds the fact finder's attention.
3: Do you feel a bit more liberated, though, writing a novel? You can obviously just make things up. Is it easier to, if you're having difficulty getting from one scene to another, just to think, well, I can just insert something there, which I'm pretty sure is something prosecutors aren't supposed to do?
2: That's right. If you're stuck, you could make the guy left-handed to solve a problem. I actually found that to be what made fiction harder than nonfiction, though, because yes, you can make things up, but you also have to make things up and then keep it on track, keep it consistent. With nonfiction, all I had to do was remember what had happened and recount it accurately. Fiction, I have to keep tone and character online and consistent and entertaining.
3: This is something else I was wondering about, though, because you will be unsurprised to learn that I do plan to ask you a few questions about your association with one of the world's more legendary fibbers. But I keep coming back to that line that often credited to Mark Twain, although like most things credited to Mark Twain, he may never have actually said it, that one of the best reasons to tell the truth is that it's just easier to remember.
2: You know, there's something to that. And again, I don't know whether Churchill also appears to have said a lot of things he didn't say, and Twain the same, but there's truth in that, that when I wrote about my experiences with Donald Trump, I had written memos at the time. So what I needed to go back and do was read the memo and summarize it or quote it accurately. And that's what makes nonfiction easier.
3: We will come back to Trump, but I do want to ask you a bit more about your two novels now, Westport Following Central Park West. They have the same protagonist, Nora Carlton. Though she is a woman, she is an attorney and a prosecutor who becomes a counsel for a hedge fund. She's also notably tall, you're careful to note. Do you have a series in mind where she goes on to become director of the FBI who gets fired by a vindictive president at some point?
2: It's possible. I've been unable to contemplate bringing readers into the ickiness that is Washington, D.C. in my recollection, but it's possible that Nora Carlton, the protagonist, will move to Justice Department headquarters and maybe to the FBI, or maybe I'll spare her that pain and let her stay in New York with her family.
3: And how much of the setting, though, the hedge fund, Saugatuck, at which the action unfolds in the new book, is extrapolated from your own experience of doing a similar job for Bridgewater, I think?
2: Yeah, in both books, I'm trying to take readers inside worlds that I've known. In a fictional sense, I was careful to point out to my Bridgewater Associates colleagues, this is not a secret history of your company. You're not in this book. But I
3: bet they all read it looking for themselves.
2: I think they did. And there are little pieces of them, of each of them. The way I've learned that fiction writers do it is you take a piece of a friend, then a piece of another friend, then a piece of an enemy, and you put it all together. But yeah, these are worlds that I knew, and so in a fictional setting, I'm trying to show those worlds to the readers. So, of course, it's heavily influenced by the fact, the first one, that I was a mob prosecutor in New York, that I was then a general counsel at a large hedge fund. And the next book is going to be back in New York, where Nora Carlton is confronting a scourge, a real life scourge in my country, domestic extremism, white supremacy. And so it's easier for me to write the worlds that I know, and I try to make them current with the help of my family, especially my oldest daughter, who is currently a senior federal prosecutor in Manhattan.
3: And I'm guessing she's also notably tall?
2: She is notably tall. And as I've been careful to point out to them, though, I have five children. There are pieces of all of them in Nora Carlton, so that if anybody's unhappy, I can blame a sibling for that attribute of the fictional character. Yeah, she's tall, and she was... I was going to make it a male protagonist, sort of a mini-me when I started writing Central Park West. And Maureen, my oldest, was prosecuting, at the moment I was writing it, Ghislaine Maxwell, Jeffrey Epstein's partner in abusing young girls. And because she was in the same courtroom that I had prosecuted John Gambino in when she was a little girl, it hit me like a lightning bolt. I have to make the protagonist a woman and cite the major goings-on in Central Park West, the first book, in courtroom 318.
3: But when you're writing the fiction, though, is there any self-consciousness attached to the fact that it's your name on the cover? People know who you are, and I think that's a big part of the reason why people are curious to read it. You know people are going to be going through these things looking for clues of one sort or another. What's he really trying to tell us?
2: Yeah, I think that's right. And honestly, I've had some fun with that because I have buried Easter eggs in both books for people who know situations closely will spot it, but not enough so that anybody's feelings will be hurt and the broader readership won't be able to figure it out.
3: One thing that does come through the novels, and it was certainly expressed in your memoirs, including the one regrettably released on, that is a heck of a date to release a book. I mean, I think most authors will think they've had some lousy luck on that front, but that is a humdinger. Have you ever lost faith, though, in the law and in the processes around it? Because this does seem to be a common thread. I mean, I know there was a certain amount of commentary in this arguably more skeptical country when you sort of became extremely prominent around 2016, that, you know, he can't really be this straight, can he? He can't really believe all this stuff. And British press sort of regarded you as a sort of like a, some kind of fictionalized ideal of Elliot Ness who had somehow come to life.
2: Well, I and no one else will ever live up to that, but I believe in the rule of law. I believe the law, certainly in my country, is imperfect because it's administered by people who are flawed and biased and emotional and angry and all kinds of things that we are as humans. But it is, in both our countries, a terrible system that just happens to be better than any other that's been devised. And
3: I think is another Churchill quote, okay, which he may or may not have said.
2: But it's a system that takes advantage of human nature to try and arrive at truth through the collision of viewpoints. And that's actually the genius at the heart of the American government, that collision of viewpoints. And so it's flawed, and I try and capture that it's not about finding truth, because justice is often different from truth. Given the burdens that we impose in trying to prove something before you can take somebody's liberty, guilty people are going to go free, people that you know did something wrong. And that's as it should be. But it took me a while as a young prosecutor to accept that that was not just part of the system, but a good part of the design.
3: Have you ever figured out in yourself where that sort of faith in the system came from, that almost zealous-sounding faith? I mean, I know a few armchair psychologists have tried out this ghastly-sounding incident when you were just 16, a child, really, and you were held at gunpoint in a home invasion. Is it too obvious a thing to suggest that you just thought from that moment on, I must rid the streets of crime?
2: Yeah, no, at least to the extent I can trust myself as a narrator of my own life, I still wanted to be a doctor after that. Mm. My family was one where what was sometimes literally beaten into us was the idea that you have to do the right thing at all times, no matter what other people say or do, and that you have to contribute in some way. And my parents thought, rightly, they were very fortunate, although they were middle class. My father's goal was to be upper middle class. But they said to us, you're lucky. You come from a line of immigrants. You have to serve in some way, and you must always do the right thing. I just remember that being a big part of my upbringing. And I remember my grandfather being one of my heroes, who was a police officer, who famously in our part of New York ordered during Prohibition that the lines carrying illicit beer through the sewers of Yonkers to the Bronx in New York be cut. And when he gave that order, my dad used to tell the story over and over again, they needed armed officers to protect the house from the bootleggers who were so angry that he had disrupted them. And my grandfather liked beer, but he said, it's the law, and so we will cut these hoses.
3: I mean, there's an early lesson, I guess, there in the risks that can be attendant to attempting to enforce the law or stand up for it. But you mentioned earlier your time as a prosecutor putting away the Gambinos. When you're up against a formidable enemy like that, do any thoughts of that sort actually enter your head about the personal risks you are yourself running?
2: No. I know that will sound strange to listeners, but one of the few good things about Cosa Nostra in America is that during the induction ceremony, they make all new members promise not to harm law enforcement. And that isn't about some some moral commitment. It's about practicality. They know.
3: But you're happy to take their word for that.
2: Yes, and I've seen it in action. There's only one time in my experience, and I remember when it was, in 1988, a mob guy killed, maybe without even knowing his identity, but killed a federal agent. His name was Gus Faraci, and the agent was named Everett Hatcher. And the reason I remember it so clearly is that everyone in New York who was in law enforcement dropped everything to find the killer of Special Agent Hatcher. But so did the mob. They started looking for Gus Faraci, and they found him before we did, and they shot him in the face with a machine gun and left him in the street as a signal to us, we took care of this. This will not happen again. And then everybody went back to their normal crimes or to the normal investigation of crimes. It's not a myth to say that organized crime in America stays away from that because of the power of the state. Sicilian Cosa Nostra doesn't because of the power imbalance flows in their direction. The people I worried about most were the criminals who were too stupid to know that it wasn't in their interest to harm me, both because of the state's power and because there's 1,000 people behind me. I am replaceable in the extreme. Those people concerned me, and I've had threats from those kind of people over the years.
3: How often was that an aid to you as a prosecutor? And you may have suggested where this line of questioning is going to take us, that the people you are pursuing are just basically not that bright.
2: Very helpful. I mean, I have had to prosecute, investigate and prosecute some bright people, but Cosa Nostra is a bunch of morons standing around in tracksuits or during the age I came up, people dressing in fancy suits, which made them easier targets in a way, insisting on meetings of all the capos on Wednesday evenings so that we could take pictures of them. So these are not your brightest bulbs, and that's a gift.
3: And this is the bit you will have guessed I was going towards, because you have drawn the comparison before. And the reason I'm asking about it is because we may as a world be confronted with it again from November, depending on the decision your fellow citizens make. But do you think that analogy does stand up, perhaps not so much for the last Trump administration, but for the potential next Trump administration? Are you concerned that it will be basically that?
2: Yes, although as the president, Donald Trump, God forbid, became president again, he will still be dumb and amoral and have a tiny attention span, but he will be surrounded.

0: of whom are quite capable.
1: Because you have had the experience, and I think it is an instructive one, and I do kind of wish it was possible to transmit it to more Americans as to what's that like. You have been in the room with Donald Trump when he was attempting to do president stuff. Is there a way you can describe what that's like?
0: It's like trying to communicate with a child. And that's hard for people to believe because the office itself carries with it this sense that it must be a person of gravitas. But to tell Donald Trump something important, you have to interrupt him because he wants to talk about what he wants to talk about, and it's about himself. Mm. And so intelligence briefers or FBI directors to communicate with him need to find a way to break through that torrent of self-referential babble and hold his attention with colorful diagrams, or I remember going to brief him on a horrifying threat, and I brought things to show him so I could hold them up and let him touch them. And Barack Obama would not have stood for that. But you just have to understand your audience. Elementary school teachers learn to communicate in a way that holds the attention of people who want to pick their nose and go to the bathroom.
1: Have you ever felt, I guess, obliged to try and sort of seek out every microphone and camera you can to explain to your fellow Americans that seriously, this is what it's like? Or do you just think at this point, people don't care?
0: It is the reason I spoke out and wrote after I was fired, because I thought it was never, still isn't one of my career goals to be famous. My fame, thank goodness, is fading to a place where people just think I'm a tall guy they went to school with. But back then, I stepped into that spotlight again, which wasn't great for my family in particular, because I thought, well, I have a vantage point. I have seen it, and I can communicate about what Americans are actually dealing with here, because it's so hard for people to imagine that Donald Trump is as bad a person as he is. And so maybe I could give them some sense of that. And so one of the reasons he hates me is I'm the one that got away and continued to speak out and to give voice to some of the things you talked about.
1: I mean, he does hate you. He's made that fairly clear. That does, and I hope it's some consolation, put you on a pretty long list. But he is a clearly an extremely petty and vindictive individual. Do you not have any concerns that if he is once again endowed with the astonishing power of the office he holds, and apparently now endowed by his handpicked Supreme Court to do as he pleases with it, that, you know, your name might get to the top of that list eventually?
0: Oh, it will surely be at the top of that list. But but it was at the top of that list when he was in office. I was investigated repeatedly. I had the Internal Revenue Service, our tax collector, perform on me the most intrusive audit that there is. As someone said, it's like an autopsy without benefit of death. And at the end of that, they owed me $347. Turns out I had overpaid my taxes. But so I've been through it with these people, and they will come again for me. And this isn't me being, you know, demonstrating false bravado. I'm not worried about it because I have the resources and the ability to defend myself. I worry much more about the career people who he will target who don't have the ability to defend themselves in the way that I do.
1: Did you ever get any idea, though, seeing him up close? And everything you've said about that tracks absolutely with everything I've heard from other people who've been in that position. I've asked several people who've been in the room with him while he was president, and they have all said variations on, seriously, it's exactly what you imagine it's like. But when you see him up close, do you get any sense at all of, because this is what still mystifies me, what so many of your fellow citizens see in him?
0: In a sense, I do. I wish they could be as close as I was. We had that one-on-one dinner, that one-on-one to my surprise, where I sat 36 inches from him for almost 2 hours and watched him eat and then tried to interrupt him to explain to him why I couldn't be his personal aide as FBI director. I think they resonate and respond to the messages he sends. I mean, there's a tremendous amount of fear and uncertainty and insecurity in my country, and I think in yours as well. And people have lost the tether to sources of meaning. Our churches are empty. Our community groups are vacant. They feel lost, especially white people, working class white people. And so they hear in him messages that resonate and touch that fear. And so I get why some people are attracted to him. And with a fraudster, once you're defrauded, you can't get out.
1: It's the sunk costs thing as well, isn't it? No one likes to admit they've been had.
0: Oh, you can't. And it's, I had cases when I was a prosecutor where victims of the fraudster would come to speak.

0: on his behalf at his sentencing after he had admitted he was a fraudster. Because the hardest thing in the world to admit is that you were wrong, and more than wrong, you were a fool. It's why it's so important for the Republicans in America to memory hole and distort January the 6th.
1: Mm-hmm.
0: Because to look at those images with your eyes open is to hear a voice whispering to you, you fool, look what you did. And it's a very, very rare person who can stare at that in an honest way.
2: All that said, does that moment or that period, those decisions about Hillary Clinton's emails, does it still preoccupy you at all? I was thinking about this on the way in, that all of us obviously make thousands of decisions every day, which open up one particular fork in one particular road and so on and so on and so on. And, you know, you never know what effect you missing one particular tube and getting the next one could have had. Not many of us get to think like, was there actually a point at which I held the entire history of the planet in my hands?
0: Yeah, thank God I didn't think of it that way at the time. But I knew at that moment we were at a fork and I had two options. And I'll spare you the whole explanation, but I knew they were both really bad.
1: Mm.
0: And as I looked at them, I thought, and my team thought, that one of them is clearly less bad than the others. So we have to choose the less bad course, the one that's most consistent with our values. But I also knew that at that moment, no one would ever see it as I saw it then, because they'd all be looking back down the path that I had chosen to the fork, and no one would ever fully understand. And so I remember thinking, I'm totally screwed, but I'm also comfortable with not only the decision we're making, the way we're making this decision. But to be honest, I secretly hope that some PhD candidate secretly proves, given the way 2020, the election drew close at the end and undecideds broken the same way they did in 16 when I was home in my pajamas in 2020, that there'll be a demonstration that it was irrelevant, that nothing the FBI did had an impact. Honestly, it doesn't change how I think about the decision. It just makes it more painful. I'd like that to be proven so that I can, in a way, not have to worry about the pain of it. But even if I went back in time, I can't choose the other path. And one of my very best people in that moment at that conference table when we were wrestling with what to do asked me, should you consider that what you're about to do may help elect Donald Trump president of the United States?
2: A fair question.
0: And it sucked the air out of the room. And I began by thanking her. I said, Tricia, thank you for that. The answer has to be no. Because if I start making decisions based on who I think should be president, and I'm not trying to help elect Donald Trump president, but if I start making decisions on that basis, the FBI is done. It is not an independent force in American life. It's another part of the political scrum.
2: Is it any clearer to you now than it was at the time exactly why Donald Trump fired you? I mean, he, as I understand it, he didn't do the sort of basically courteous thing of informing you to your face. You saw it on social media or on TV or something, right?
0: Yeah, I saw it live in Los Angeles on televisions behind an employee group that I was speaking to that had no volume. And so I just saw the, whatever it is, the crawl at the bottom and learned that I had, first it said I had resigned, which I knew wasn't true. And then it said I'd been fired. And my wife called me then and said, have you been fired? And I said, I don't know. I'm going to go find out though. I'll let you know. And so, yeah, that's how I found out. I don't know for sure. I know what he told people, including he told the Russians in the Oval Office that he had fired me and relieved great pressure on him from the investigation we were conducting. I think it's largely had nothing to do with the Hillary Clinton email investigation. It was some combination of the particulars of the Russia investigation that irritated him greatly. Among other things, he had told me to let an investigation go of his national security advisor, and I had not done that. He'd also said to me he wanted me to announce publicly that he wasn't under investigation, and I had refused to do that. And then I had told the United States Senate during a hearing with his Justice Department's approval that we were conducting an investigation of people around the president to see if they had worked with the Russians in the influence of the 2016 election. I think all of that told him that he couldn't trust this person, and that the lack of trust began over ice cream in that one-on-one dinner when I wouldn't promise to be loyal to him. So I think he just decided this guy is dangerous for me because he's not like me, and so I have to get rid of him.
2: I am glad you mentioned the Russians, though, because it's not difficult to, I guess, delineate any number of reasons why Donald Trump is ill-suited to the role to which he once again aspires. But did you ever, in your own head, come up with a definitive, clear idea of what was actually going on there? I've asked, again, so many people about what they've come to understood about Donald Trump's relationship with Russia, whether he is just you know, a genuine enthusiast for Vladimir Putin and his works, or whether there is something even weirder going on.
0: I don't know is the honest answer, and I didn't find out in my time at the FBI. And I don't know that the work was ever done thereafter to figure it out. That is, when I was fired and a special counsel was appointed, Robert Mueller, his mission was a criminal one.
2: Mm.
0: No one ever followed up on the counterintelligence question. The criminal question was, is there evidence sufficient to charge someone with conspiring with the Russians? No one ever answered the question, what is the nature of the Russian influence, if any, on our president? And so the closest you can get to that is reading the 1,000-page Senate intelligence report put out by the Republicans in the Senate, which is an extraordinary document. But I still don't know the answer. There is an unnatural affinity between our former president and Vladimir Putin, and I don't know the origin of it, whether it's something as simple as what you said, a misguided affection for strongmen, or whether there's some compromise that is, or financial interest that is a deeper cause.
2: We are annoyingly approaching the end of our time, so I do want to ask you what your future plans are. You've been very, very clear that you have absolutely no interest in seeking elected office of any sort. Presumably more novels. I hope there will one day be that novel in which a corrupt, bullying president is challenged by a cunningly disguised FBI director, perhaps called Kames Jomi or something. But aside from the books, what is your day-to-day like now? Because you did say that your fame is fading, but for obvious reasons, and for listeners who have not seen pictures of you standing next to relatively normal-sized human beings, it must be hard for you to fade into the background, unless there's a lot of former basketball players where you live. And you must know that certain decisions you made still arouse passions in a lot of Americans. I mean, certainly when I have told American friends of mine that we were doing this interview this week, quite a few of them had things to say which were not complimentary. Does that still impact on you? Do people still want to give you a hard time about it?
0: Yes, and given my weird experiences, it's confusing. I had someone curse at me on the streets of New York not long ago.
2: I mean, that happens to everybody,
0: right,
2: in fairness.
0: But it was directed at me in particular, and I had to stop and say, so is that a Clintonian fuck you, or is that a Trumpian fuck you? And it's some measure of the bubbles in which we live, that the wings of our politics, neither wing knows the other wing hates me. But and maybe there's some comfort in that, but sure, it impacts me. But it's fading over time. And as I said, at the time I made the decisions about the Clinton case, I knew people would never fully understand. And I'm at peace with that. I don't want to be famous. Writing books and wanting people to read them requires me to talk to smart people like you. But it's what I love most about writing is it's a solitary, with the help of my wife. So that really that partnership and being alone, sitting on my porch with a laptop, I love that. And I love being a grandfather, which is a really cool thing. And so I'm a bit of an introvert, honestly. And so that this suits me, the life of a writer. So more books to come. And I'm going to take the readers, as I process the trauma, I'm going to take the readers to Washington. The problem is, even if I used our current state of affairs, an editor would say it's ridiculous. No convicted felon would run for president. Are you kidding me? He's been adjudicated a sexual assaulter? Not possible. Strike that out. So I'll try and write stories that are real and that take people inside the worlds that I've known.
2: James Comey, thank you.
0: Thanks for having me.
2: James Comey, thank you very much for joining me on The Big Interview on Monocle Radio. James Comey's latest novel, Westport, is available now. That's it for this edition of The Big Interview. It was produced by Gunnar Gronlid and edited by Lily Austin. From me, Andrew Muller, thank you very much for listening. Until next time, goodbye.
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0: Dance Pour Moi there. Nina Lili J. Well, the song's not called Dance Pour Moi, it's called Dacle, but it's a beautiful track. Up next is Minuit.
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0: 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Minuit with Paris Tropical.

0: Lola Lea Fermé by Vendredi Sur Mer. And that's it for me. Thank you so much for listening, and there will be plenty more music in the next hours. Stay tuned.
1: You're listening to Monocle Radio in association with Chanel Watches. Inspired by racing yachts, the J12 reconnects with its original inspiration and its original world, water. Both immensely soothing and peaceful, yet capable of unlimited strength. It is this breadth, balance, and singularity that define the intrinsic values of the first unisex sports watch by Chanel. A sensory icon designed to transcend horizons that has shaped the world of watchmaking for more than a quarter of a century. Chanel Watches, official timekeeper of Monocle Radio.
2: It's 9 a.m. in Brisbane, 1 a.m. in Bari, midnight here in London, and 1900 in Toronto. That's the time on Monocle Radio, brought to you by Chanel Watches. Hello from Studio One here in Midori House in London. I'm Anita Riota with you here on Monocle Radio. Happy Saturday, everyone. We are just kicking ours off here in London, so let's celebrate the weekend with some of our excellent programming. Up first, I'm handing you over to our editor-in-chief, Andrew Tuck, for the latest edition of The Urbanist. Then you can get ready for this week's premiere of The Foreign Desk coming at midday London time by tuning in to last week's episode that's coming up in an hour's time. All that plus the usual great music from all over the globe coming up right here on Monocle Radio. Now, here's The Urbanist.

0: these things have a tendency of growing on themselves. So it's this continuous state of reinvention that happens slowly, slowly through the development. Architecture is not revolutionary, it's evolutionary.
1: How to build a new neighbourhood with quality of life as a top priority. This is The Urbanist, Monocle's programme all about the cities we live in. I'm your host, Andrew Tuck. This week we explore two projects creating new neighbourhoods from scratch, one in Turkey on the Black Sea coast, the other in Saudi Arabia, right outside of Riyadh. Plus, we catch up with Kjetil Thorsen of Snøhetta to hear about his people-centric approach to planning and design. And we turn to London to discover how the Fleet Street Quarter is reinventing itself. That's all ahead right here on The Urbanist with me, Andrew Tuck. So we're going to start today in Turkey to discover Eon Riva, a new 84-hectare master plan neighbourhood on the Black Sea coast, just north of Istanbul. Designed for 3,000 residents, it wants to act as a blueprint for sustainable development, showcasing how nature, community and culture should be interwoven in all of the places that we build. The project is the brainchild of architect Mehmet Kalyoncu, who founded Eon and tasked leading design studios such as Snøhetta, BIG and MVRDV to help bring this human-centric approach to life. With the first residents due to move in June 2027, Monocle's Carlo Ferrello caught up with Mehmet to find out more about what the project entails.
2: This is a new neighbourhood in Istanbul that we are trying to make one of the most livable places on earth, meaning that should have a soul, because there's a good quote from Shakespeare. He is saying, what is the city but the people? And we ask the question, without a soul, is it a place? That is only possible, I think, bringing right people, working on the right thing at the right time. We are working with best minds in different creative fields, architecture, poetry, floral design, all sorts of different disciplines. I think for the first time that had been such connection between them in a neighborhood development project. Having people like Snøhetta, MVRDV, BR Kingels as architects is good, but also bringing other cultural inputs into design process is very ambitious and very joyful for us. So with this mechanism, we think the outcome will be different because we keep ourselves open. We want to make the development of a neighborhood a cultural activity itself.
3: It's a new neighborhood with almost a new way of thinking. You know, you're bringing together well-being, education, ecology, and culture, and you want to put it at the center of everyday life. How does that manifest in the master plan?
2: Obviously, connection is a big thing. That's also connected with the name of our company, Ion. You know, ions are atoms that are connecting. And we are at a time of overconnection, you know, at our cities. Sometimes it brings not being connected at all, overconnection. Mm. So connections should be thought very delicately. How do we connect in our neighborhoods is the communal areas. So the first things we started is to design those areas. We have communal houses, the drop, the lantern, and the ring. These are places where people come together to connect. And there's one more, the lighthouse, is going to be the center of creativity. Also in built environment and in cities, there is big problem, which is the mental health problems. And many institutions, companies are trying to find ways to cope with that. And I think the best way to cope with mental health problems is to have a creative activity in your daily life. So we wanted to make it much easier at Eon Riva when they will be living there. So we will have all sorts of crafts and music and creative activity to make and also to share. So lighthouse will be where culture is being produced. The lantern is where culture will be shown, with a theater, with an auditorium, with a museum. The ring is the longevity center, which is going to be a preventive center to keep your health. rather than a clinic. So our thinking is we should have preventive health mechanisms in our daily life. And the drop is somewhere recreational spot. So think like this. These are things when you make advocation. What if you do it every day in Ion River? So this is where this daily activities that you can do it easily than any other place in the world is making Ion River different.
3: I want to ask you, because of course you did a lot of work on the post-earthquake revitalization of Hatay. And obviously here you're talking about a new neighborhood built from scratch. But I wonder how the experience you had in working in Hatay maybe changed the way you approach now building a new neighborhood and the idea of resilience.
2: It really changed my life, observing that a city being rebuilt after 95% of it being destructed. It's a different experience. And it changed most of my beliefs about built environment, how we design, how we make, our cities and live in it. So I was searching for new ways of doing it because I thought it is not enough or it should be different. It can be different. So last year I joined LSE Cities program, and in parallel I met with many people in London. And through these people, knowing them, listening them, also bringing them into ION project, changed ION. Because if I were to do it conventionally, the way I used to do, it would be harder for me to be able to be myself and do the thing in the way that I believe after the experience of post-disaster recovery. These two things seem very different. The first one is a revitalization plan, humanitarian, no commercial objective. ION is a business. It's a company that has commercial objectives. But I think because both you do with humans and both is a matter of built environment, so I think same belief, same mechanism, same collaboration approach is working in both ways. And I don't like the separation between, you know, foundations, NGOs, and doing good and being very focused on returns, ROIs, and, you know, commercials. When you separate, it is, I think, very dangerous. So that's why people only expect you become a philanthropist when you make a fortune. I think the better way is to do both at the same time, because then it is also about accepting uncertainty. Because when you have the wealth, it's easier to do.
3: So is your hope then that social life will emerge and community will emerge naturally at ION once the first residents arrive next year?
2: Yes, and it is because this can be designed, but also it is a matter of how you do the marketing or sales of the project. And we are selling the residentials through conversations. We have events, we have concerts, cultural activities that we invite people whom we think might be interested in living here. That's why it is objective, neutral, and I think that's why it is going to be livable.
1: Now, just as we heard from Mehmet, one of the studios working to bring this vision together for Ion River is the Norwegian architecture giant Snøhetta, whose projects are anchored on the idea that architecture should be in constant dialogue with nature. So when I saw its founding partner, Kjetil Thorsen, I knew we had to ask him about their role in Ion and whether or not we can design for human connection. He began by telling me about how he got involved in this project.
0: The whole project started by creating certain assets or sort of fixed points in the master plan, which offers to the future inhabitants everything from health, culture, performance, handicraft, relationship to the Black Sea, and of course anything from horse riding to education. So there will be a school, there are specific assets that actually drive the development. But I don't think we've ever done this amount of studies on a particular piece of land. We know now the smallest grain of water that is moving down the hill and where it goes. And we've done massive amounts of studies and we want to enhance these and promote these qualities. And that is then the direction that the development is going, that nature tells us where to build and not to build.
4: You're one of those practices now that must be on the calling list of lots of people who want to work with you. It's an amazing name, Snaheta. You've built iconic buildings. You've helped place make. You think about all these things. Sometimes when you get the phone call, do you just say, I'm really sorry, this isn't our kind of project? Or do you do what you're talking about here, that you try and engage at an early stage with a developer or a property owner or a landowner and say, look, I know you think this, but could you come away with me for the weekend? Or why don't we just go and see something else?
0: No, both. We say no and we try to encourage, you know, because the standard of the building industry hasn't changed much the last 15 years, I have to say, unfortunately. And even on environmental practices and the way we think and how we think about, really, again, the end user, whether it's bottom up or top down, doesn't really matter, but you have to be there, you have to understand, you have to sort of be author, you have to understand before the others, like in German, Verfasser. So you have to be there, you have to understand, and you have to translate that understanding into something that at some point becomes a new reality. No longer abstractions when it's built.
4: How big is Snaheta now?
0: We're around 300.
4: And that's a deliberate way of keeping it some sense of family and connection within the business?
0: Yeah, and we want the studio feel to stay in touch with whatever is being created as a collective. Snaheta is particularly focused on the collective efforts that go into any type of project. We see that whether it's in Paris or in Hong Kong, in New York or in Melbourne. These things have a tendency of growing on themselves. So it's this continuous state of reinvention that happens slowly, slowly through the development. Architecture is not revolutionary, it's evolutionary. And you bring this into the spirit of the different studios, and then we connect up every month with everyone, all 300 online. And then every second year we walk the mountain, Snaheta, with everyone. So we try to keep that connection going in order to build and maintain the trust that is developed. So there is an autonomy in the company. So I personally, of course, I'm privileged because I can choose which things to work on. But apart from that, it's not always the easiest or the most prestigious things I would choose. I can choose a very small project or a very large one or a difficult one. But they all have something in common, and that is to the effect to engage a client in trying to do more than what they normally do.
4: You said the industry, unfortunately, hasn't changed that much in the last 15 years, but we hear lots of practices talking up about they're getting certain certifications for buildings. Is that a diversion? I spoke to somebody the other day who said it's almost like badges that people want to stick on the building, and actually once they're slapped on, they don't care so much once that's won. It's just like the process. It looks good for the marketing. And the other question is, you know, that you said it hasn't changed, but lots of people, I'd hoped, were beginning to think a little bit more about when not to build, a little bit about some regeneration and reuse. Are you hopeful on that side?
0: There are bits and pieces around, and of course there are people who are working really hard. We see especially a younger generation coming up that are really concerned about these things and really put their efforts into it. But when you scale up and think that every second we've been here, there is more square meters being built in the world than ever before. So, you know, the responsibility line hasn't scaled up. And part of the problem with the building industry is then that the bits and the pieces and this really interesting research that is going on in different locations with different materials, with local understanding, with refurbishment, it hasn't hit the fan. It's not really upscaling. And that's my biggest worry for the moment, is that everything is as usual. The production lines are usual. We're still at, for the whole construction industry, at about 40% of the CO2. It doesn't really go down. And the climate control for the future, I mean, we've broken it. You know, we're aiming for maybe 2 degrees goals, you know? I mean, and we keep pushing them and saying, okay, we don't manage. And of course, there are differences in different parts of the world. I mean, there are bigger societies, more difficult to turn in development. That's why rich countries really need to take this responsibility serious.
4: Let's end with a more positive note, hopefully.
0: I'm very positive. Okay. You know, there is an English poet called Selina Godden. And she's written a small, beautiful book called Pessimism is for Wimps. And I like that book a lot. And look, I'm not pessimistic. I'm really optimistic. But that means that in order to maintain optimism, you have to be almost like activist, in a sense that you have to push everything you believe in together with others that believe the same. The world is split in two. And the polarization is enormous. And within these groups that actually find the same way of moving forward, we should just increase our influence.
1: Well, from a newly designed area now to a long-established one looking for a fresh start. Fleet Street Quarter is a business improvement district that is working to bring new life to this historic location in London. Set around the famous street, which was home to journalism and the printing industry for three centuries, the area had been facing somewhat of an identity crisis ever since, trying to redefine what it meant to London

0: ballot. They voted yes very overwhelmingly. People recognised that there was going to be a real need to look at how we lived, how offices worked, how public realm and infrastructure worked post-pandemic. And so we came into fruition April 2022 with a really clear mandate from the business community to put Fleet Street Quarter back on the map, create connected communities, clean and green, really embracing public realm and climate action, and safe and secure.
1: When one of these improvement areas happens, do all the businesses, they then contribute funds to help make this happen? Do you also get money from the local authorities and central government, maybe even?
0: So the model for bids is, at the outset, there's a rateable value set. So any business above a certain rateable value is eligible to pay the levy. Ours is set quite high because we're right in the heart of the financial centre. So it tends to be some of the bigger businesses, so not the high street particularly. And those funds go directly towards the work of the business improvement district. As part of that, you know, we have a fantastic relationship with our bid proposer, the City of London Corporation, and so work really closely with them to deliver some of the projects that actually the business community really want to see.
1: And what kinds of things do they want to see?
0: So we commissioned Gensler Architects to do a public realm vision for the area. And we launched that in November 2023. It set out sort of 30 concepts, 11 priority projects, really looking at how we can evolve this extraordinary historic place. It's a really special part of London. And we're really pleased that we've actually taken forward three of the priority recommendations already. They're underway, two of which will be hopefully completed this year. And they are re-looking at the lanes and courtyards off Fleet Street, those real gems, you know, Dr. Johnson's house, Gough Square, really changing Gough Square into more of the proper London square with proper greening. Holborn Viaduct, lighting Holborn Viaduct, really showcasing the Victorian splendour. And then the big one for us, and working in absolute partnership with the City of London Corporation, is the transformation of Fleet Street. I mean, they are the lead partner on the project, but we're really delighted to be supporting this once-in-a-generation transformation of Fleet Street.
1: Now, listeners around the world will know the name. It's synonymous with the newspaper industry, but for some time now, that industry has nearly completely left. There are some tiny remnants of it, but the big old newspaper houses and their printing presses, they moved out. And with it, perhaps a little bit of the identity or the purpose of the place did get lost. So you have this amazing street. It runs, if you come down from St. Paul's Cathedral, you're running up into the West End. So you've got this wide road. What needs to happen to that? What's the vision then to turn that into a place? Because there's a bit of placemaking that needs to be happening here, isn't there?
0: Absolutely. I mean, I think, as you say, it's the home of the journalists. And I think a lot of journalists still feel it's home, yeah, despite the fact they're not even there. We have one remaining publishing house on Fleet Street, DC Thompson, which is fantastic. They publish many titles, but one of them is The Beano. Dennis and Nasha is seeing a 75th anniversary this year, so we're very much supportive of that. The history of the street, it emanates from every quarter. Every little bit of the brick has the story. Stories, the extraordinary stories that have happened from not only from the time of our extraordinary journalists, but, you know, Wink and a Word was printing there. It's the heart of storytelling. It's the heart of printing. And so we're sort of trying to really bring that back, marrying it with the extensive range of sort of 7 million square feet of new development coming forward. Fleet Street is the place where stories have always been born, and we've launched a literary festival. We launched it last year. We're just about to enter year two, the Fleet Street Quarter Festival of Words. So really celebrating all that Fleet Street has always been and will continue to be.
1: It's an interesting bit of London as well, because on a Saturday or Sunday, if you walk your dog down the street, it could be quite quiet. The metabolism, even post-COVID, remains a pretty much a Monday to Friday vibe along much of the street. Not all of it, but along much of that street. Is that something also you want to address?
0: Yeah, City of London has their destination city plan, you know, really trying to make the whole of the square mile sort of 24/7. And I think there are steps afoot. You know, it sounds crazy, but we had a Snoopy trail for Christmas last year. Who knew so many people adored and worshipped Snoopy? I mean, on one 30-day period, we had 147,000 people going onto the Snoopy map page of our website. So the busiest day for us in terms of footfall over that period was the 28th of December. So you create it and people will come. We've got a lot of student accommodation coming forward over the next few years, which I think will also really alter the

0: typical, you know, working day, everybody sort of exits at sort of 5 o'clock. We're starting to see a real evolution in how this place exists and how it's going to move forward in the future.
1: Amazing bringing the student, because you've got some of the universities nearby, LSE, for example, and that certainly will add some activity to the street. Is there an attempt also to remove some of the traffic space on Fleet Street, or is that a too contentious issue? Because there's so many parts of London where the traffic is being squeezed out, I guess it has to go somewhere.
0: So there's a lot of traffic modelling underway at the moment, working really closely with TfL. There will be probably two proposals put forward for consultation, and one of the ideas is to limit traffic on Fleet Street. But we are going to see absolutely what the community want to see. It's really working with the City of London on their Healthy Streets plan, on their City Plan 2040. I think if we can look to do a slightly more innovative approach, I think it would be really exciting, but we'll have to see.
1: You're hinting there's quite a lot of stakeholders and views to marshal along. How difficult is that process of lots of people are putting in money, they want a say in what the outcome will be?
0: For me, it feels like we're a real kind of coalition of the willing. The city has been there forever, and we are really proud to be working with them and some of our local businesses that have a real stake in the area and want to see it thrive and flourish, you know. And so I think with a shared vision of really trying to see what the future holds. And I think it's really exciting. I think it's going to be an exciting future.
1: And just give us a hint of that, maybe finally, 5 years, 10 years, what would your hope be for the Fleet Street Quarter?
0: I think it's going through a renaissance. I think it's going to be busy. I think it's going to be bustling. You know, we've got just under 100,000 office workers at the moment. In the next sort of 2 to 4 years, we're looking at a growth of 40,000 further office workers coming in. The City of London Law Courts, 18 new fantastic state-of-the-art law courts are going to be opening this time next year. It's just going to be a very different place. It's going to be have that energy that I believe, and I really... I'm sad that I never saw the heady days of Fleet Street with its journalists, but I think it'll create its own new energy and that new buzz and that vibrancy. And it's really a privilege to be part of that.
2: And finally today, we turn to a new development, Diriyah in Saudi Arabia. Set across a staggering 14 square kilometre site, this ambitious master plan is delivering housing, retail, hospitality, entertainment, and much more. Mohammed Saad is the president of the Diriyah Development Company, and earlier I had a chance to catch up with him to hear about the project and how it's evolved since the last time we caught up with him.
3: Diriyah is part of Riyadh. It's connected with the Riyadh wider metro network with two lines of the metro, four metro stations. We're about 25 minutes away from King Khalid Airport of Riyadh, and we are progressing very well. That's what I can confirm. So since we met last year, we started already construction about 3 years ago. I can proudly say that we have 63,000 workers on site daily. That's a massive amount of people to come every day, every morning, working to build Diriyah. Diriyah is basically 14 square kilometers of land. We have a truly mixed-use master plan. We call it Diriyah 1 and Diriyah 2, but it's basically one big city within the city of Riyadh. This city will have 18,000 residential units. We'll have 1 million square meters of office spaces. We'll have more than 500,000 square meters of retail spaces. We'll have more than 34 hotels, actually specifically 34 hotels. Now, the numbers are great, and I can keep going on and tell you more about the scale and the size of this ambitious vision of Diriyah. But what is truly unique about Diriyah, we are actively building Diriyah. You can see the finish line because we started already. You can see that Diriyah, you can almost close your eyes and imagine yourself walking the streets of Diriyah in the next few years to come.
1: Simple question, why does Riyadh need all of this additional housing and office space and leisure centers?
3: Riyadh is a massive city. As we speak, Riyadh population is circa 8 million people, and it's growing. There are plans by the Royal Commission of Riyadh City to grow the population of Riyadh and attract more people to live in Riyadh. The housing need in Riyadh is growing, it's not shrinking. By 2030, needs 700,000 more homes just for the population that we have now, let alone the growing population. The regional headquarters program by the Ministry of Investment attracted more than 700 companies to have their regional headquarters in Riyadh. So there is a need for office spaces. Office spaces occupancy in Riyadh now is circa 100%. you cannot find space for your office in Riyadh. Retail leakage, 60% of the retail disposable income of Riyadh residents is leaking outside Riyadh to cities around us in the region and to Europe. We cannot capture all the 60% leakage, but if we improve the offering, if we have the right mix of brands and tenants, you'll capture some of this leakage. Massive boost in the economy.
2: And tell me, in many ways, in a positive form, some of the mega projects have been scaled back a little bit or re-engineered or moved with the times. But it sounds like Darira is certainly an exception to that. The ambition remains the same for what you will build and what you will deliver.
3: Our plans remain the same. Our ambitions are still the same. We're actively building Darira. We're not actually going backwards. We're only moving forward. Corrections are happening everywhere. That's a healthy thing.
2: Also fascinating is that much of what you're building is about getting people walking, about using public realm, about shaded streets, about lots of things that maybe we have not traditionally associated with a petro economy where the car has been vital to get around. Even when it does exist, you're tucking away car parking. You're trying to change the sensibility of how the city operates. Could you explain what that's about?
3: The best way to explain this is to start from the key inspiration for Darira is the UNESCO World Heritage Site at Tarif, the ancestral home of Al Saud family and where the birthplace of the kingdom started from at Tarif. And when you visit at Tarif, it's a UNESCO-listed World Heritage Site. But it's truly what everyone is trying to do today and calling it mixed-use cities and walkable 10-15-minute cities. They actually had it 300 years ago. They didn't have cars 300 years ago. So basically what they did, they built their homes, the shops, the souks, their workplaces, schools for the kids, what used to be a bank, all within walkable distance, within 10 minutes walkable distance, 15 minutes max. And it was actually a way more sustainable way of living than what we have today in the 21st century. So all what we are basically doing is we got the inspiration from Tarif. The bold vision of Darira, of His Royal Highness, the Crown Prince. I want people to live this experience, to live a healthy life, to walk instead of using cars to go to their workplaces and schools and entertainment. So Darira, we are putting massive layers of underground, subterranean infrastructure, car parks, vehicular tunnels, utilities. Everything is happening underground, servicing for hotels and retail. And then once you pop up on the ground level from many welcome halls, you have a pedestrian-friendly, walkable city. All the streets and sikkas, sikka is a small, narrow street, which is also something that helps us to control and mitigate the environment, the climate. When you have narrow streets of 6 meters, 7 meters, you get natural shading from the buildings. And then you have the sails that also 300 years ago, they used fabric to shade the streets. Another layer of shading and climate control. And then we are investing in street cooling in big parts of Darira.
2: How does that work?
3: Well, it's a very simple idea. Basically, if you put chilled water pipes under the paving, under the stone, it creates a radiant cooling, but this is not enough. You blow air at a meter high from the walls, from the sides, and you're basically circulating this cooled air. And what happens is you create a bubble of circa 2 meters of comfort zone. Above the 2 meters, the temperature is still 45 degrees. Within the 2 meters, you created a comfort bubble of 28 to 30 degrees, which is human comfort. People can walk when it's 28 degrees.
2: That's all for this week's episode of The Urbanist. You can follow us for new editions of the show every week, and you can subscribe to Monocle Magazine for reports on all things design, architecture and urbanism too. Just visit monocle.com. This episode of The Urbanist was produced and edited by David Stevens and Carlotta Rabello. I'm Andrew Tuck. Goodbye, and thank you for listening, City Lovers.
4: 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For more from the cities we call home, catch brand new editions of the program every Thursday at 20:00 London time. Well, it's officially the weekend here in London. We're going to celebrate by plugging in to the Monocle Global Playlist coming up next.